0: Oh, people are sitting on the lounge having a little smoke. Glass of cognac.
1: A little smoke.
2: Is it on Patty?
1: Which one is it?
0: Well, that seems like that kind of song, doesn't it?
2: That was a lovely song.
0: That was a gorgeous song.
2: Where do you find these songs, Helen?
1: I don't know. I just hear anywhere. I have an ear. Music's
2: remarkable.
1: Very important.
0: It's right up there. There's a challenge. I need to lift the bar.
2: She's almost lifted the bar. Undeserving.
0: Indeed.
2: You know, in this time, in this bracket.
0: Unbelievable. Well, who was it? It was Alessia Fontana. La notte parla dolcemente. Italian for translating to the night speaks sweetly.
1: There you go.
0: I think I would have nodded off to that one. It was so nice. And prior to that, Adnan Sami with Terra Chera. He was Indian with Your Face.
1: Your Face.
0: Don't look at your face.
1: I think he means that romantically. Though.
0: I think he does. Your face is beautiful.
1: It's just beautiful.
0: Something like
1: that.
0: Yeah. Done well, Helen. Wow. I've got to lift my game next week. Anyway, moving on. Topic is Meryl Streep voicing Aslan. Aslan?
2: Aslan.
0: Aslan or Aslan? Aslan. Who's Aslan?
2: Aslan is a integral character in the Narnia Chronicles.
0: I'm showing my ignorance. Anyway, yes, Meryl Streep was voicing Aslan in Greta Gerwig's Netflix Narnia film has sparked Christian backlash over a woke gender swap. Oh, really? Aslan, a male lion who parallels Jesus in C.S. Lewis's books, was previously voiced by Liam Neeson. Critics say casting a woman undermines the symbolism. Ooh. Gerwig says she wanted someone over 70 with wisdom and wonder, inspired by David Bowie. The film hit cinemas next year in February. Should a character meant to be Christ stay male? Ooh, this is the Bond story we're chatting about off.
2: Well, it's different, actually. Because I think, you know, James Bond is one example. Should always be a male. James Bond is James Bond.
1: Says who?
2: Says everyone that loves James Bond, Helen.
0: Everyone.
2: Quite simply. What? Yeah.
1: To the whole world.
0: This is a point. Sample size of three.
1: Silly to say that. And say.
2: I don't accept that
0: argument. It's like the Whovians who went for the female Doctor Who.
2: In this example.
1: There you go.
0: And she became a great success.
1: We had a female Doctor Who.
2: Doctor Who even tie James Bond's shoes. In terms of the legacy of character.
0: Dick to differ.
2: Doesn't even tie his shoes.
1: I'm holding back.
2: Do me one, seriously.
0: Continue, elaborate, please, Ellis. No, with your biased view on males.
2: In this example, in Narnia, I'm all for it. Meryl Streep's undeniably one of the great actors of our day, or actresses.
0: Yes.
2: You know, why is this a problem?
1: Why are you all for it?
2: I'm not. I'm saying Meryl Streep should absolutely be able to do this.
1: And why do you agree with that in this case?
2: Because God is not a male. God is just a symbol. James Bond's a male.
1: How many females have said...
0: This could go downhill very quickly. Let's move on from the God discussion. yes.
2: God is God. God's not man or woman. James Bond's a man. And so I'm not going to let you...
1: back to James Bond again.
2: Well, you know, you raised it and you triggered me, Helen. I'm sorry.
0: Oh, you're a trigger.
2: You know, the James Bond should be a woman argument is utter nonsense. And the calls for James Bond to become a woman are based on nothing other than we should just do it for the sake of doing it.
1: Because
2: why should James Bond be a woman? Explain it.
1: Why not?
2: What will a woman bring?
0: Less misogyny would be a good start.
2: Chris. Whether you like the misogynist aspect to it or not, that's the character.
0: But we've moved on.
2: It's not about moving on. James Bond is the essence of arrogant man in the 60s wanted to be that way.
1: I hope that's just the character.
0: Yes.
1: I hope we are together still, Ellis, when the first female James Bond comes around.
2: Well, I think I'll resent you specifically when it happens.
0: Why don't we have Charlie's boys? instead of Charlie's Angels.
2: Why?
1: Yeah.
2: But why? Why do we need them to be boy? Why do we need Tomb Raider to be a guy? We don't.
1: Because
2: Tomb Raider is a female character.
1: Who? What?
0: Tomb Raider. Tomb Raider. But that all came from...
2: Angelina Jolie is a female character.
0: So that means Indiana Jones should become Indiana. As in Indiana. A female Indiana.
1: I will wait.
0: There you go.
1: My last words.
2: Well, you'll be waiting for your dead, Helen. I'm afraid. Nah, I'm not having it with James Bond. I really get irritated when people say that.
1: I cannot believe this kid, this guy.
0: That's like we shouldn't have female AFL players.
2: No, right.
0: It's a male game. It's always a male game.
2: No,
0: it started 100 years ago.
1: Wrong. Or cricket. Rugby.
0: Yeah.
1: Unheard of.
0: Should only be male. Come on.
2: Absolutely. Why should women not play those sports?
1: Then why can we not have a female
2: Because
1: James
2: the
1: Bond?
2: Character is male. It's a male character,
1: That does
2: Ellen.
1: Not make sense.
0: Yeah, exactly.
1: Okay. I will wait, Ellis, and you should take me to lunch.
0: Okay.
1: Because
0: we can then extend it and say, well, should the male be a white Anglo male?
2: No.
0: Could it be a Nigerian male? A Caribbean male?
2: I've argued for a long time in the James Bond context that it should be someone like Idris Elba.
1: I was hoping.
2: I think he would have been a great James Bond.
0: Isn't he still English?
2: Other people say to me, no, wrong. No, Bond is a white male chauvinist.
0: Ah, there you go.
2: You're wrong to divert away from
0: that. That was the original.
2: And I say that's wrong, right? But the character can be someone else in terms of they don't have to be what they've always been portrayed as, but they're a male.
0: Ah.
2: It's a male person.
0: But I think Ellis is actually in his 60s, maybe 70s.
1: You think?
0: I think so. He hasn't progressed, you know. I don't know, a lot of males my age is like, it should be a female. Come on. Flick it over. Like the Hoovians got on.
2: You're not arguing why, Chris. Why? You're just saying I should be because why not? Because diversity.
0: Yeah,
2: make
0: diversity.
2: It a female.
0: Why not?
2: What's a female going to add to the character? The character is a male.
0: Just like Doctor Who regenerated, I don't know how many times, and then he became a she. And everyone said, oh, no, he can't become a she. He became one of the most successful Doctor Who's of all time. There you go.
2: Anyway.
0: And the Doctor Who franchise is much bigger than the Bond franchise. So.
1: There you go.
2: Have you seen the Narnia film?
1: No, I have not. Nice.
2: You haven't seen it?
1: No, that's why I'm asking.
2: Why not?
1: I haven't.
2: It's a great movie.
0: Because it's got a male lead.
1: I might now with Meryl
2: Streep. Chris, I'm sorry to say it, but now you are being woke.
1: I've been woke. I like you, Chris.
0: Thank you, Helen. There you go. Yeah. I like a bit of balance. I'm just stirring because I couldn't care less either way. But I find this one intriguing, why there's a backlash over that.
1: Yeah, so do I, actually.
2: Yeah. I mean, for me, this is wrong. I mean, The Lion, the Witch, and the Wardrobe and the Narnia Chronicles are not established fanfare. Okay. You know, there's been one proper cinematic adaptation of modern times. You know, there's no real justification for an outcry.
0: Mm-hmm.
2: James Bond's different. I mean, there's 20-odd films.
1: I'm going to hit him.
2: It's just...
1: I am trying to control myself.
0: I think what's... There's Patience. A difference in demographic
1: and
0: age.
1: I don't get that mentality.
0: Age.
1: I don't.
0: Well, I'll go back to where I used to work at Port Kembla Leagues Club, and I'll never forget the day when they finally opened up the ground bar, which was male only, to women. And the backlash was huge. These poor women who finally were allowed to get into the men's bar, blah, blah, blah. So you and I, Helen, have gone through all of that.
2: Sexism. I'm sorry, Chris. We're not talking about sexism here.
1: I can't wait.
2: We're not talking about women-only bars. We're talking about an established character in a film.
0: It's a men-only role.
2: So you're saying, oh, but... you know, everything should be unisex, basically, just for the rule of law.
0: Not necessarily.
2: I'm not disagreeing with in public life. I'm just saying that this character is male. Why are you making them female?
0: I always say, why not?
2: It's 2026. Rubbish argument.
0: As I always say, interview or do a survey of, let's say, 10,000 James Bond.
1: Love
2: rubbish.
1: You'd get split
2: 50-50. Dissected.
0: Well,
2: you really would.
0: Do the research. This is your opinion, not the research. Please find me the research.
2: Next break. Right? And I'll
0: look forward to that.
2: Absolutely. completely and utterly.
0: That's what I
2: see.
0: I'm a scientist. Give me the numbers. Don't give me the opinion. I want the numbers.
1: I'm done with him. I'm done with him.
2: I will. Actually, I'll do this.
1: You
2: right?
1: Do it. You
2: please.
1: Do it, Alice.
2: I will.
0: And if the source is Fox News, right, okay. Credibility, God.
2: Oh, my goodness. That says everything to me. I'm checking out. Here's me
1: I'm done.
2: Wow. Right.
1: Here comes the music.
2: Who would have thought this would stir up such controversy?
1: I'm done. I'm pushing that button. Let's hear some music.

0: Breakfast Without Borders, really enjoyable program today.
1: It was fun.
0: A lot of passions on display. Kellen, Chris,
1: come on down.
0: Myself, Ella, signing off for the day.
1: We are.
0: Thank you so much to you guys.
2: Thank you, guys.
0: It's been
1: a pleasure.
0: Been enjoyable.
1: Yeah, absolutely.
0: Hope everyone out there listening has thought the same thing.
1: Exactly.
0: And look out for the next Bond. Fantastic Tuesday. And look out for the next Bond. Time for a look at all of your national news headlines here on 103.15 EBI FM. It's Tuesday, the 22nd of September, and you're with Ella Skelios. Australia will reach a tipping point in the 2060s when deaths outpace births, according to the latest intergenerational report. The report shows the median age gap will rise to 45 by 2066, up from 38.5 today, with the over 65 population growing 8 times faster than those aged 0 to 20. That will strain the budget, with over 85s set to triple in 40 years, costing as much as 4 working age taxpayers contributed. Treasurer Jim Chalmers says continued skilled migration will provide resilience, with experts warning a sustained cut to migration would worsen workforce pressures. A 43-year-old Queensland man has been fined $10,000 and had his boat destroyed after being caught poaching and selling mud crabs worth up to $64 a kilo on the black market. Authorities say illegal fishing is rising nationally, with prosecutors tripling in WA last year and thousands of offences recorded in New South Wales and Queensland. New South Wales has now increased fines to $44,000 for illicit seafood trade as fisheries officers target black market sales to restaurants and markets. Prosecutors have dropped another indecent assault charge against broadcaster Alan Jones midway through his criminal trial in New South Wales. The 85-year-old now faces 21 charges relating to 5 men, down from 44 charges relating to 11 complainants in September 2025. Almost 4 million Australians, 1 in 7, are now estimated to live with migraine, more than double the previous estimate according to New Australian Institute of Health and Welfare data. The rise is due to a change in methodology to include undiagnosed cases, with about 2/3 believed to have no formal diagnosis. Migraine Australia says the figures show the disease has been significantly underreported. In sport, Collingwood star Nick Daicos has won his first Brownlow medal with a record-breaking 47 votes. The 23-year-old led from round 11 after polling 9 votes from his first 3 games, then sealed victory with 6 straight best on grounds from rounds 15 through 20. Daicos finished ahead of Geelong's Bailey Smith and Western Bulldogs star Marcus Bontempelli. To weather in Adelaide on this Tuesday, it's a sunny day. Winds are easterly, 15 to 20 kilometres an hour, becoming light in the middle of the day, and then becoming easterly, 15 to 20 kilometres an hour in the late evening. Top of 20 today and a minimum of 7. More news in an hour.

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Dieter Fabrik with Morning Music Vitamins here on Radio 5 EBI FM. It's good to be with you again, and I hope you all have a beautiful morning. Well, it is a lovely morning, isn't it? Sunshine, blue sky. Well, it's going to be a nice day, and I hope you can enjoy it. All right, let's start the music here on Radio 5 EBI FM. It's Cliff Richard kicking us off.

Alexandria, and that was a song from Eleni here on Radio 5 EBI FM. And before that, Cliff Richard with his song Green Lights. Morning Music Vitamins with Dieter here on EBI FM. It is 14 minutes past 10. Here's a song from Frank Galan, Aqua Dolce, Aqua Sala.

Freddie Quinn with this iconic song from Germany, Seemann, deine Heimat ist das Meer. Yes, it's been a classic, really, since the 60s. We play it, yes, wonderful. Morning music vitamins here on Radio 5 EBI FM, and now a song from Inge Lise Rübtal. It's a great song, Romeo und Julia.

You've been listening to a song from Finland by Anna Matilla, and it was Okenung Pieni Taivas. And before you've been listening to Inge-Lise Rypdal from Sweden. Yes. Morning music and vitamins here on Radio 5 EBI FM. It's time for the weather outlook. And today, a sunny day with light winds and a top of 20 degrees. We had an overnight low of 10, and currently it's 15.8 degrees in the city. Now, tomorrow, a minimum of 10 and a maximum of 25, and mostly a sunny day. Then on Thursday, partly cloudy with 16 and 28. Friday, partly cloudy, 16 and 25. On Saturday, partly cloudy, 15 and 27. Sunday, partly cloudy, 17 and 28. And next week, Monday, a possible shower with 19 and 31 degrees. 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

from South African Bok van Blerk and his song Die Kaplin. And before, you've been listening to a song from Arvin Ghana, and it was Ring Om Du Vil Nanting. Morning Music Vitamins, it's 22 minutes to 11 here on Radio 5 EBIFM. If you just joined me now, a very, very good morning to you. And whatever you do, I hope you enjoy it today.

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Andy Brock from Austria and the song Die berühmten drei Worte. And before you've been listening to a song from Dana Winner, and it was Conquest of a Paradise. I hope you enjoy the music vitamins this morning. It is, 13 minutes to 11. Yes, that's what it is. All right, let's have another song, and this time it is a song from Andreas Fulterer, and he is singing the song Ti Voglio Tanto Bene.

from Switzerland, Carol Reich, and her version of California Blue, beautiful in the French language. Yes, but Carol Reich is actually a Swiss singer. And before Carol Reich, you've been listening to Andreas Fulterer and his Italian song. Morning Music, Vitamins here on Radio 5, EBI-FM. It's 5 minutes to 11. Now, at 11, we have the news coming up. In the meantime, I play you a song from Dave Lindholm. And it's Kisse Kainun. Here's Dave Lindholm.

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2: 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It is Tuesday, the 22nd of September, and you're with Ellis Gelios. Almost 2 million people under evacuation orders in Japan as Typhoon Jiyuan batters the country. Public broadcaster NHK reports 2 people have died and 4 are missing, with Japan's meteorological agency warning of an imminent threat to life. The typhoon, with sustained winds of 130 kilometres an hour and gusts up to 194 kilometres an hour, has cut power to more than 50,000 people and forced hundreds of flights and rail services to be cancelled. A 65-year-old Rwandan man living in North London is the first person charged in Britain over the 1994 Rwanda genocide. Dr. Vincent Brown, formerly Vincent Baginya, faces one charge linked to genocide and six linked to murder as a crime against humanity for allegedly directing killings in Kigali. He'll appear at Westminster Magistrates Court today. Switzerland captain Granit Xhaka is under investigation over claims he obtained a forged COVID vaccination certificate in 2022. The 33-year-old Sunderland midfielder, then at Arsenal, said he had a mistrust of the vaccine and made a mistake. He said he would cooperate with prosecutors in Lucerne in Switzerland. Switzerland has stood down Xhaka for its upcoming matches against Scotland, North Macedonia and Slovenia. In 2023, the national ice hockey coach was fined 38,000 Swiss francs for a similar offence. Airlines have criticised the air traffic control system in Britain after a second technical failure in 2 weeks caused major disruption. EasyJet questioned the resilience of the service, while Wizz Air said there was a crisis in confidence in the operator, National Air Traffic Services. The operator said a connectivity issue at Prestwick caused disruption across Scotland, Northern Ireland and Northern England and was unrelated to a software fault earlier this month. The issue is now resolved, but knock-on delays remain. Workers extending a cremation ground in Chimani in northern Sri Lanka have uncovered a mass grave. Archaeologists had found 572 skeletons, including children and infants, along with bangles, a school bag, and a milk bottle. It's believed to be the largest mass grave found in the country. A soldier on trial for rape and murder had previously spoken of a grave with hundreds of bodies, which rights groups said were disappeared civilians. In sport, in the latest world football results in international football, New Caledonia lost 2-0 to Solomon Islands and Fiji were beaten 1-0 by Vanuatu. Meanwhile, in the Mexican Primera League, Pachuca and Tijuana drew 2-2, while Toluca were beaten 3-2 by Santos Laguna. And in America, Inter Miami and San Diego drew 2-2. To weather in Adelaide on this Tuesday, it's a sunny day. Winds are northeasterly, 15 to 20 kilometres an hour, becoming light in the middle of the day, then becoming easterly, 15 to 20 kilometres an hour in the late evening. Top of 20 today and a minimum of 7. That's all the news we have for you on this Tuesday here on 103.1 5EBI FM.

Si tu devas, a song from Enrique Iglesias, the son of Julio. Yes, he's doing well as well with his songs, and I hoped you liked it. All right, here's another music vitamin for you. Also a great singer, Helmut Lotti. We all know him, don't we? Yes, and he's singing the song Out of Sight, Out of Mind.

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The Alpen Süßges from the Netherlands with this lovely song, Dance mit my tut morgen Ruf. And before, you've been listening to a song from Christa Seugren. Yes, Christa Seugren and Grün. No. Oh. Didn't I play that song? No. I didn't play that song, so my list has a problem again. Very unfortunate.

Dominic Kirwan from Ireland, and in song Something Tells Me Something's Gonna Happen Tonight. Well, we have to wait and see, won't we? And before that, you've been listening to a song from Austria by the music group Die Elzeer, and it was the song Dunkle Murta. Morning music, vitamins here on Radio 5 EBIFM. Time for the weather again. And, well, we have a beautiful sunny day right now. And let's see. Here we go. A sunny day with light winds, a maximum of 20. We had an overnight low of 10, and currently it's 17.3 in the city. Now, tomorrow, it's 10 and 25 degrees with a mostly sunny day. Then on Thursday, partly cloudy, 16 and 28. Friday, partly cloudy, 16 and 25. Saturday, partly cloudy, 15 and 27. On Sunday, yes, you guessed it, partly cloudy with a 17 and 28 degrees. And next week, Monday, we expect a possible shower with 19 and 31 degrees.

What a great song, Giannis Parios and Thi Mi Thi. And before that lovely Greek song, you've been listening to Frans Bauer and Marianne Weber from the Netherlands, and the song Als ich met jou op Wolken 12. Morning music and vitamins. 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

The Sound of Africa by Jabu Kahil and a song Van Colota. And before Van Colota, a song from Henrik Aberg, and it was Surf Lilla Angel. 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

And that was a song from Portugal by Antonio Camario and a song Sabor a Sal. And before that one, you've been listening to a song, or you are going to listen to a song from a Finnish singer. And I have a bit of a problem here. Let's have a look where he is. Here we go. Here is Antti Huvila.

And that was Antti Huvila from Finland with Alla on a Listen Tartin. It's time for me to go in 5 minutes' time. Our next program is about to start, and it's all about Jesus. So stay tuned to EBI FM. 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Bye-bye.

Philippians 2 verses 9 to 11, wherefore God hath highly exalted him and given him a name, which is above every name, that at the name of Jesus every knee should bow of things in heaven, things on earth, and things under the earth, and every tongue confess that Jesus Christ is Lord, to the glory of God the Father. A very good afternoon to you, Adelaide. It's great to be with you once again. I am Pastor Moretta Blackmore Mailo Saipele, and the program All About Jesus aired every Tuesday at 12 noon right here on 5EBI 103.1 FM. 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The Bible reading today is taken from the New Testament, the Gospel of Luke, chapter 16, verses 13 to 31. No one can serve two masters. Either you will hate the one and love the other, or you will be devoted to the one and despise the other. You cannot serve both God and money. The Pharisees who loved money heard all this and were sneering at Jesus. He said to them, "You are the ones who justify yourselves in the eyes of others, but God knows your hearts. What people value highly is detestable in God's sight. The law and the prophets were proclaimed until John. Since that time, the good news of the kingdom of God is being preached, and everyone is forcing their way into it. It is easier for heaven and earth to disappear than for the least stroke of a pen to drop out of the law. Anyone who divorces his wife and marries another woman commits adultery, and the man who marries a divorced woman commits adultery. There was a rich man who was dressed in purple and fine linen and lived in luxury every day. At his gate was laid a beggar named Lazarus, covered with sores and longing to eat what fell from the rich man's table. Even the dogs came and licked his sores. The time came when the beggar died, and the angels carried him to Abraham's side. The rich man also died and was buried. In Hades, where he was in torment, he looked up and saw Abraham far away, with Lazarus by his side. So he called him, 'Father Abraham, have pity on me, and send Lazarus to dip the tip of his finger in water and cool my tongue, because I am in agony in this fire.' But Abraham replied, 'Son, remember that in your lifetime you received your good things, while Lazarus received bad things, but now he is comforted here and you are in agony. And besides all this, between us and you, a great chasm has been set in place, so that those who want to go from here to you cannot, nor can anyone cross over from there to us.' He answered, 'Then I beg you, Father Abraham, send Lazarus to my family, for I have five brothers. Let him warn them, so that they will not also come to this place of torment.' Abraham replied, 'They have Moses and the prophets. Let them listen to them.' 'No, Father Abraham,' he said, 'but if someone from the dead goes to them, they will repent.' He said to him, 'If they do not listen to Moses and the prophets, they will not be convinced even if some rises from the dead.'" The parable of the rich man and Lazarus delivers a powerful message about wealth, justice, and the consequences of ignoring those in need. The key meanings and lessons behind the story are fourfold.
One, the conviction of apathy and neglect. The rich man is not condemned for being wealthy, nor he is shown committing an actively malicious crime. Instead, his sin is complete apathy. He steps over a starving, suffering man at his gate every day and does nothing to help. The story warns that ignoring the plight of the poor is a serious moral failure. Two, the great reversal of fortunes. The parable vividly illustrates an immediate reversal of circumstances in the afterlife. In life, the rich man wears fine linen and feasts sumptuously, while Lazarus is covered in sores, longing for scraps. In eternity, Lazarus is comforted in the bosom of Abraham, while the rich man suffers torment in Hades. Three, the finality of eternity. When the rich man begs Abraham to send Lazarus with a drop of water, Abraham replies that a great chasm has been fixed between them that cannot be crossed. This emphasizes that choices made during earthly life have permanent, unalterable consequences in the afterlife. Number four, the sufficiency of Scripture. When the rich man asks to send Lazarus back to earth to warn his living brothers, Abraham responds that they already have Moses and the prophets. The rich man argues that they would repent if someone rose from the dead, but Abraham was firm in his response. If they do not listen to Moses and the prophets, they will not be convinced even if someone rises from the dead. But to really understand what Jesus is saying to us today, we have to translate this scripture for modern ears. So it goes like this. There was this incredibly wealthy guy who only wore designer clothes and threw lavish, expensive parties every single day. Meanwhile, dropped right at front of his house was a homeless man, and his name was Lazarus, who was completely covered in painful sores. Lazarus just wanted to eat the leftover scraps and garbage tossed out from the rich man's table. Eventually, the poor man died, and the angels carried him away to the best seat at the celestial banquet next to Abraham. Soon after, the rich man died too, and he was buried. The rich man ended up in a place of torment. Looking up, he saw Abraham far in the distance, with Lazarus sitting right next to him in complete comfort. He screamed out, "Father Abraham, have some mercy on me. Send Lazarus over here just to dip the tip of his finger in water and cool off my tongue. I am absolutely miserable in these flames." But Abraham replied, "Son, remember the reality of your past lives. You had every luxury imaginable while you were alive. And Lazarus had nothing but misery. Now he is being comforted here, and you are in agony. Besides, there is a massive, uncrossable canyon fixed between us." The rich man pleaded, "Then please, Father Abraham, send Lazarus back to earth to my dad's house. I have five brothers who live just like I did. He needs to warn them so they don't end up in this terrible place of suffering." Now you listen closely to this exchange right here. This is where it gets real for us today. This is where it gets real for those who are not born again believers. Abraham replied, "Are you kidding? There are churches on almost every corner throughout the land. There are biblical television programs, radio broadcasts such as All About Jesus. There are podcasts all over the world proclaiming the Word of God. Your brothers have endless websites. They have apps and Christian material everywhere they look, proclaiming Jesus Christ and the Kingdom of God. Your brothers have zero excuse. They just need to open their eyes and listen to what is already right in front of them." The rich man argued, "No, Father Abraham, that's not enough.
They just tune all of that out. But if someone actually comes back from the cemetery and visits them, that would shock them into changing their lives. But Abraham told him, look, if they are already ignoring thousands of churches, thousands of Bibles, and millions of believers testifying to the truth every single day, everywhere, in every station and every television, they aren't going to be convinced, even if a dead man walks into their living room. Friends, the takeaway for us today on All About Jesus is urgent. This story reminds of a truth we cannot afford to ignore. Heaven and hell are real places. There is a finality in this life, and there is no second chance once we cross over. It is absolutely vital that you choose wisely while you have the opportunity right now. Think about the contrast. Heaven is an eternal, wonderful place. It is a reality covered in gold, pearls, and all the unimaginable riches of God, specifically for his people, the believers. It is a place of complete comfort, beauty, and eternal rest. No more tears, no more sorrow, no more pain or suffering in any way, shape, or form. In sharp contrast, hell is also a real place of torment. It is the eternal destination for unbelievers. Just reading Jesus' description gives us a terrifying thought and a sobering vision of what that place of separation looked like. We do not have an information problem today, but we do have a heart problem. Proverbs 4:23 declares, "Guard your heart above all else,

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0: Good afternoon and welcome to the Scottish Hour. I'm John Thornton and it's a lovely spring day, so let's enjoy the next hour.
1: Those of you who listened to my programme a month ago will have heard me relate the story of an amazing woman, Elsie Maud Ingalls, and her battle in the second half of the 19th century to qualify as a doctor and then to advance the cause of gynaecology and women's health in Edinburgh, where, along with Jessie McLaren McGregor, what a wonderful name, she opened a maternity hospital named the Hospice, which expanded and grew into a general hospital, a bit like the Women and Children's Hospital here. In her spare time, she became an advocate for women's suffrage. She was clearly a distinguished clinician and advocate for women's suffrage and women's rights, and could probably have looked forward to furthering both these causes as she turned 50. Then, in 1914, everything changed. And to take up her story from that time onwards, I'm going to pass over to my wife, Jan, who's actually much better at this than I am.
2: Elsie Ingalls was quite an amazing woman. And there are three women, actually, in my life who've had a great influence on me. I was, in the past, a nurse myself. And perhaps it's no surprise that the three people who have had the most influence are Florence Nightingale, Edith Cavell, and Elsie Ingalls. Because although Elsie had already turned 50 at the start of the First World War, it was during this war that she really made her mark. Because despite government resistance, Elsie Ingalls established the Scottish Women's Hospitals for Foreign Service Committee. This was an organisation funded by the women's suffrage movement to provide all female staffed relief hospitals. By that I mean the staff were all female, and these were relief hospitals for the Allied war effort. Ingalls wanted a neutral name, which she thought would attract wide support from both men and women. But she was able to use her connections to the suffrage movement to raise the money that was needed for what then became the Scottish Women's Hospitals, SWH. Ingalls, having thought that this was a wonderful idea, approached the Scottish Red Cross to help with funding. But George Beatson, who was the head of the Scottish Red Cross, denied Ingalls' request and stated, and I think that this is the most pompous, condescending thing ever, he stated that the Red Cross was in the hands of the War Office and he could have nothing to say to a hospital that was staffed by women. Elsie was never put off. So to start the project, she opened a fund with £100 of her own money. Millicent Fawcett took up the cause and she invited Ingalls to speak about the SWH in London. By the next month, Ingalls had gained her first £1,000. The organisation was active in eventually sending 14 teams to Belgium, France, Serbia and Russia. This was an interesting thing because Ingalls had approached the Royal Army Medical Corps and offered them her ready-made medical unit staffed by qualified women. The War Office, again, unbelievable, quite unbelievable misogyny, said, "My good lady, go home and sit still." Well, Elsie was not a lady to sit still. And so instead, the French government took up her offer and established a unit in France. And then she led her own unit in Serbia. The French hospital was based at the Abbey of Royaumont and was run by Frances Evans from January 1915 to March 1919. She'd initially offered a 100-bed hospital to them, but it grew to hold 600 beds as it coped with the severity of battles, including that on the Somme. Following her involvement with the French government, Ingalls went with the teams that were sent to Serbia to work in improving hygiene, which reduced the typhus and the other epidemics there. The typhus outbreak in Serbia affected the hospital, and eventually took the lives of four of Ingalls SWH staff. The four SWH units in Serbia were established, but in 1915, Elsie Ingalls was herself captured when the Austro-Hungarian and German forces took over the region, because she had stayed behind with others to repatriate the wounded. This was typical of Ingalls. She was then taken prisoner when at Kruševac Hospital in Serbia, she and others were repatriated via neutral Switzerland. This was in February 1916. But on getting back to Scotland, she at once began organising funds for a Scottish women's hospital team in Russia. She headed the Scots team when it left in August 1916 for Odessa and Russia. The two SWH units were then overcome in the chaos of a retreat, with Ingalls travelling via Dobruja to Brela on the Danube, with people in flight including the families, doctors and soldiers. The Scottish women's journeys and the challenging experiences in Serbia were shared in national and local press and in fundraising talks that she began once she returned home. Ingalls was said in the chaos to think of her homeland as quiet, strong and invincible, and she was going to be behind everything and everyone, which was very forgiving of a woman who'd been spurned in her efforts to help the Scottish Red Cross. At Brela, with just six other doctors and only one a surgeon, Ingalls and her team treated 11,000 wounded soldiers and sailors. She was said to express sincere gratitude for all the care and attention which had been bestowed on them. When Ingalls got the news that her nephew had been shot in the head and blinded the very day that she was leaving Fort Rennie in the Ukraine, she questioned the eternal battle of good and evil, referring to in wartime, and when she wrote to her sister expressing her sorrow for her nephew's death, she ended it with, "We're just here in it, and whatever we lose, it is for the right that we are standing. It's all so terrible and awful. And I don't believe we can disentangle it all in our minds just now. The only thing is just to go on and keep doing our bit." Ingalls, who was described once as an indomitable little figure, lasted one more summer in Russia. But then she too was forced to return in poor health to the United Kingdom. At the time she was suffering from bowel cancer. She told no one of this, and on her final journey, she was seen to stand on deck, saying a farewell to each of the Serbian officers that were being evacuated. She died on the 26th of November, 1917, only one day after she arrived back in Britain, with her own sisters at her bedside at the Station Hotel in Newcastle-on-Tyne. Her body lay in state at St. Giles Cathedral in Edinburgh, and her funeral was attended by both British and Serbian royalty. This lady had two books written about her, one that was written by her sister, and it was called Elsie Ingalls, The Woman with the Torch, which really compared her to Florence Nightingale, known as the Lady of the Lamp. The second book was written in 2016. Gary Mills wrote a novel called My Good Lady, which is a dramatised account of Ingalls' service with the Scottish Women's Hospitals for Foreign Service in the Balkans during World War I. Elsie Ingalls will always be remembered as the lady who was told to be still and know her place. Well, she never did sit still or know her place. I think she is a fantastic role model. She has been described as the greatest ever Scottish woman and someone that young Scots can be proud of. Her obituary in the British Medical Journal described Elsie Ingalls as a born leader, entirely patriotic and free from any self-seeking. It was noted that Serbia's first palliative care hospice will also be named after Elsie Ingalls. In Scotland, she became a doctor. In Serbia, she became a saint.

0: Brilliant.
1: That was Sheena Wellington. Now, I know I played it last time I talked about Elsie Ingalls, but I could not find a more appropriate song, particularly that last verse. And if you ever go to Scotland, make sure you get a £50 Clydesdale banknote, because you'll see her face on it. I'm amazed that the Clydesdale still has the cheek to issue banknotes, seeing as they're now owned by the Nationwide. Okay, now let's change the mood completely and have a bit of Kenneth MacKellar, The March of the Cameron Men.

Well, that martial music, the March of the Cameron Men, where were the Cameron Men marching to? Well, some of them marched to the North Inch at Perth and took part in what is known as the Battle of North Inch or the Battle of the Clans. Now, this was a staged battle. Now, you think, oh, well, that's just like, you know, things that the tattoos and things. Between the Clan Chattan, which the Clan Chattan was a confederation of clans, mainly led probably by the McIntoshes, and Clan Cameron. And this was in 1396. And what they did was they selected 30 men from each clan or each group, and they fought in front of spectators, including King Robert III of Scotland and his court. Now, that Robert III, that's about all he did, because he wasn't really very much of a king at all. And that was at the North Inch in Perth. Now, it's not an island, but it looks like an island. It's a kind of peninsula. Well, Clan Chattan killed all but one of their opponents, at a cost of 19 deaths on their own side. And the one opponent, the one Cameron, decided, hey, I've had enough of this. So he swam the Tay to escape. And therefore, Clan Chattan were awarded the victory. It's not actually clear what they were fighting, but isn't that kind of typical? And it may have been the traditional enemies, i.e. Clan Cameron, or might even have not been Clan Cameron, so they might be not guilty. It might have been Clan Davidson in an internal dispute for precedence in the Confederation of Clan Chattan. But it's sort of the story of medieval Scotland in a way, isn't it? Well, let's have a battle. What for? Oh, it doesn't matter. We'll have a battle. And talking of battles, we're now going to talk about a battle which is taking place way in the north and west, in the Outer Hebrides. And I talked about it last time, but there's an update. As an intro for that, we're going to have lovely Stornoway, and that'll give you a clue where we're talking about.

0: Lovely Storm Away, and that is an intro to the continuing saga of Claire Kellerman and her battle against the Bernary Association, where she actually is claiming, you remember the story, it's she took she's taking the community association to court because they won't let her take her dog into the cafe. And As I was thinking about this, I just thought of those words in that song, "No More Care If You Settle There." Well, I think maybe the people of Bernary would have maybe hoped that Claire Kellerman had listened to the words of the army officer in World War One, "My good lady, go home and be still." But anyway, she didn't, because she now is claiming that the Bernary Community Association have been aware of my problems. I am addressing systemic Hebridean discrimination against disabled people with assistance dogs, she said. Now, the story then, the worry was, of course, that she's suing, and she's suing the Bernary Community Trust first, but that was the wrong one. So she then had to go and sue the association, the Bernary Association. Now, the problem with that is she's being funded by Scottish Legal Aid, which nobody believes. But the trust, for a start, were faced with legal fees of £7,000. And the association, the Bernary Community Association, who runs the cafe, is still in court. But the story has now attracted worldwide attention and raised questions, firstly, however it could be granted in the first place. That's legal aid. And this is being led a bit by the Stornoway Gazette. Now, one positive outcome has come from all this: a tremendous response to the association's fundraising appeal. They have now raised £177,000 to help them with their legal expenses, which I think is lovely. And it's actually a sort of positive of social media. In a statement, the association said, "Over the past 2 weeks, we've been completely overwhelmed by the kindness and generosity shown to us. We've received messages of support from people throughout the country and from right around the world. We cannot put into words how much this means to us. Running a community centre comes with significant ongoing costs, quite apart from the legal expenses we are currently facing. So, good on you, all of those who gave support and money to the Bernary Community Association and their community centre, because it's not a big island, there's not many people, it's a lovely wee caff, and quite frankly, people in the UK still take dogs around, but they are generally understanding of place, small cafes and cleanliness. So good luck to them, and, well, good lady, be still. Right, now let's have the What's On intro, and we'll talk a little bit about what's on in Adelaide for the Scottish groups.
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0: Okay, so what's now on? Who'd believe it's nearly the end of September? Where has this year gone? But anyway, let's look at what's happening. Well, tonight, of course, we're having the Robert Burns Study Group at the Corner Room Burnside Library. That's at the Portrush Greenhill Roads intersection. I'm the contact there, John Thornton, 0409 863 235 or johnjan4@gmail.com. This Saturday, the Saturday night dance group are having their final fling at St Theodore's Anglican Church, 46 Prescott Terrace, Toorak Gardens. Lorraine Findlay is the contact, and it's TazDV1, that's TAZDV1 at tpg.com.au. Sunday the 4th of October at 2 p.m, the R.U. Brown Pigebroch Society are having a recital meeting at the RSL Hall, Paynham Road, that's 360 Paynham Road, Paynham. Heather Pennell is the contact, 8270-4744. Or Secretary R.U. Brown, that's one word, at gmail.com. On the 11th of October, SASA, that's the Scottish Association of South Australia, are having a delegates meeting, and that's on Statenborough, Cooper Avenue, Leabrook. And John McNeill, who's valiantly holding the fort there, on 0434-945-901. And it's Malcolm J. McNeill at outlook.com. And it's McNeill, just M small C N. Same day at 2 o'clock, the RSCDS are having another Cayley class at the Village Institute, 103-105 Princes Road, Mitcham. And Barbara Lupton is leading that, as always, on 0415-746-612. On the 17th, at noon, the Clan MacLeod are having a pub lunch at Largspear Hotel. Vaughan Cook is the contact, 0407-789-163. That's Vaughan, V-A-U-G-H-A-N, dot Cook with an E, at tweglobal.com. And finally, that day, the Royal Caledonian Society, that's Saturday the 17th, are having a Cayley at the Paynham Masonic Hall, Paynham Road, Marden, and Christina is the contact there, samba222f at gmail.com. And finally, on the 24th, just to run up to the end of October, the Port Adelaide Callies are having a Halloween do at the Port Adelaide Caledonian Society Hall, 189 Semaphore Road, Exeter. Jenny Niven, 0400-896-131. That's Jenny Niven, jenny.niven at hotmail.com. And that, I think, will take, as it takes us more or less up to the end of the month, we'll call a halt there. Now, moving on, I did say that that we're having our Robert Burns study group tonight, so it's always appropriate at this time to play a Burns song, and this one's by Robin Stapleton. I've played her before, I think, but she's quite a lady. She's a folk singer, obviously, and song leader, and she performs songs in English, Scots, and Gaelic. She's been a graduate of the Royal Conservatoire of Scotland and the University of Limerick. She won the BBC Radio Scotland Young Traditional Award some years ago, and she's been nominated for Scots Singer of the Year. She's got a couple of albums, and you can always look them up and have to see where you'd like to travel with them. And she's also musical director of the Sang String Choir and leads community singing groups and works as a music facilitator in health and care settings. And she's got a lovely voice. She's singing Ca the Yows.

Car the yo's, that's call the yous, to the no's, that's to the hills. No. Another bit of tradition in Scotland, walking. Now, I don't mean two-footed movement. I mean walking, W-A-U-L-K-I-N-G. It's a Scottish event. It's sung, the songs, which are Oran Lua, are folk songs traditionally sung in Gaelic by women while fulling, F-U-L-L-I-N-G, walking cloth. This practice involves a group of women who traditionally prepared cloth, rhythmically beating newly woven tweed or tartan against a table or similar surface to lightly felt it and shrink it into a better repel water, which is quite important in the Outer Hebrides. Simple, beat-driven songs are used to accompany the work. A walking session also often begins with slow-paced songs, with the tempo increasing as the cloth becomes softer. As the singers work the cloth, they gradually shift it to the left so as to work it thoroughly. A tradition holds that moving the cloth anti-clockwise is unlucky. Typically, one person sings the verse while the others join in. As with many songs and forms of folk music forms, the lyrics of walking songs are not also strictly adhered to. Singers might add or leave out verses according to a particular length or size of tweed being walked. Verses from one song might appear in another. It sounds like a good time was had by all. Sometimes they put in vocables, which are sort of makey-uppy words, like tra-la-la-la in English. Some of them have a strict verse and chorus structure. In others, the vocables are sung at the end of each line of a verse. It's, as I say, a bit of a free-for-all. A tradition holds that it's bad luck to repeat a song during a walking session, which may explain in part many verses some songs are actually sung. While fooling is a common practice across the world, it's only in Scotland that music became so strongly associated. So let's now listen to a typical walking song, and it's Fluch Hoide.

The Walking Song by Catherine Anne McPhee, and there's another version by Caper Cayley, but they've jazzed it up a wee bit. I thought that one was more appropriate for walking. Now, the last time we were in Scotland, it was a lovely weather, and we watched the Waverley heading down the Clyde towards Arran. The Waverley is the last paddle steamer still working in the UK, I think. The ship has quite a history. Its predecessor was sunk at Dunkirk, and the new ship was then built after the war and worked the route from Craigendoran, which is just near Helensburgh, very close to where we used to first live, up Loch Long to Loch Golhead and Aracher. And this was a great success in the 50s when Glaswegians often went doon the water for their holidays. But things changed, and Glaswegians changed as well. Instead of going doon the water, it was Mallorca. And in 1973, the Waverley was withdrawn from service. And it looked like that would be the end of it, but then the Paddle Steamer Preservation Society had been set up, and they bought it from the owners, which were Calmac by that stage, Caledonian McBrain, and they sold Waverley, they were keen to see it continue, for the token sum of £1. Neither side really believed that the vessel would return to steam, but just in case, Calmac stipulated that she'd not

along came COVID. But after COVID, Waverley restarted, and she's still running now. It's a lovely site, and I hope she can, long may she continue. So we're going to play a song called The Island of Arran by the Clydesiders.

the Isle of Arran. Now, I was going to talk about another item, but I'm kind of running out of time. But I'll just make a little comment here that will set me up for next time. Last year, it emerged that staff at the University of Edinburgh underwent training sessions to help tackle accent bias when teaching students. And the accent bias is against Scottish students, who form a minority in both Edinburgh and St Andrews. Now, I'm going to do a bit more poking around on that one because I joined the Navy when I was 17 with a strong Scottish accent. And yeah, they took the mickey out of me, but, you get over it. But this seems to be a bit more fundamental. So we'll talk about that next time. And the song I'm going to leave us with, really, before we move into the instrumental, is The Dawning of the Day by the Corries.

A great song, even if it gets you across. That's the end of my time. See you all again next Tuesday, when the star of the show will be one Ewart. And good luck and enjoy the rest of your day.

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as Frank O'Reilly, or even some people who call me Frankie Baby. And what a show we've got for you today. Huge range of music from the Clancy Brothers, Celtic Thunder, O'Column, C.T. Wilson, maybe a little bit of Joe Dolan, Foster and Allen, Sinead O'Connor. I hope I have a great show. Now, you do know we have to spend at least half of the show, or around half of the show, chatting and talking and telling you things rather than just playing music. So I'll have to read out a few things during the course of the show. I will later on in the show be telling you all about Sunday's Irish Australian Association annual general meeting and all the people we've lost and all the people we're getting, and I'll tell you all about that a little bit later in the show. In the meantime, to start off with a piece of music, I got a bit of the Clancy Brothers and Tommy Makem, an old album called Songs of Ireland, and a song you'd hear regularly in the Irish club, especially when Malachy is singing or when he's finishing up his gig. This is called The Parting Glass. Oh.

And there you are. That, of course, was the Clancy Brothers with Tommy Makem and the Parting Glass. And as I said, come into the Irish Club on a Friday night where we've always got live music, and regularly you'll hear that song being sung. But there you are. Anyway, piece of news I just come across here in the Irish Central site that I so love on the online. And it's a story about Shane McGowan, Lord have mercy on him. Now, you may know that Shane McGowan died in November 2023. The Pogues frontman Shane McGowan left a $5.8 million fortune to his widow, with Fairy Tale of New York royalties still rolling in. Fantastic song. You don't hear of it much during the year, but come Christmas time, Fairy Tale of New York is just about everywhere. Anyway, the singer, who passed away from pneumonia, had his fortune valued at roughly $5.6 million once probate was finalised. On top of the $850,000, he had already left Victoria under a separate will drawn up in Ireland. Combined, his total estate is understood to be worth more than $6.4 million. Victoria, his missus, who's 59 years of age, was named as sole executor or executor when the will was read at Brighton's District Probate Registry. Had she died before her husband, the estate would instead have passed to his novelist sister, Siobhan McGowan, aged 63. The will itself was signed in Dublin back in March 2018 and was also used to settle Shane's affairs in Ireland, where his assets similarly transferred to his widow. The couple married in Copenhagen just 8 months after signing the documents, and the will described Victoria as his partner. A significant chunk of Shane's wealth came from royalties tied to his most enduring hit, The Fairy Tale of New York. The raucous Christmas duet he wrote with fellow Pogue Jem Finer and recorded with English singer Kirsty MacColl in 1987. Legend has it the song began life as a bet that the pair couldn't write a Christmas tune that wasn't overly sentimental, and nearly four decades on, it's still earning handsomely, with one 2021 estimate putting its annual royalties at around £465,000 sterling. Whoa. Remarkably, the song has never actually topped the UK charts. It peaked at number 2 in 1987 behind the Pet Shop Boys and reached only number 6 even after a renewed push in 2023 following Shane's death. That campaign was fueled by a wave of public tributes coming just weeks before the anniversary of Kirsty MacColl's own death in a boating accident in in December 2000. So there you are. Shane McGowan leaving lots and lots and lots of money to his Mrs. Victoria. Piece of music coming up. Another song that you'll hear regularly in the Irish Club, especially from Malachy, from an album called Heritage. Here is Celtic Thunder telling you all about the Dutchman.

Lovely song there. That, of course, was Celtic Thunder doing their version of The Dutchman from the Heritage CD. Look, I thought I'd bring you a little bit of news about the English Premier League for those of you who might be listening. I know that there's a few people listening who's not interested in the English Premier League, but she might as well listen to it anyway. The first match of the weekend was the worst in my Brentford, my what I call my London Irish team, hammered my Chelsea 3-0. Now, I call them the London Irish team because the coach is Keith Andrews, and he's a Dubliner. Used to play and coach with a home firm back in Dublin years ago. And he brought in the Republic of Ireland captain, Collins. And he also brought in Queevey and Kelleher in goal. So at least three Irish people there in that team. Brentford hammering my lovely Chelsea 3-0. Norm, I'm sorry to say, you did get your first couple of goals of the season. You got two lovely goals, but it wasn't enough to beat Aston Villa, who scored three goals. Sorry, Norm, pity about that. But that's the way things happen. Terry Dineny will be very, very happy with the fact that Everton beat Ipswich 1-0. And everybody else is happy that Brighton beat Arsenal 3-0. There's a big smile here on Matt Cottrell's face because his beloved Newcastle beat Hull 2-1. Then, of course, you had my Frank Lampard team, Coventry, winning their first game of the season against Nottingham Forest. Coventry 1, Nottingham Forest 0. Liverpool, for all my family Liverpool fans, Liverpool beat Bournemouth 1-0. And what a match there was in Manchester for Manchester City, scoring five goals against Sunderland's three. And then Leeds and Palace had a nil-all draw. And Fulham and Manchester United had a 1-1 draw. So lots of excitement there. Now, coming up next weekend, of course, is the international break, so there'll be no games and we won't have any more football for you until the week after that. How about that? Now, that's that done. How about a piece of music? Okay. One of my favourite Irish artists of all time used to sing in a show band, started off singing in a show band, and then he went into musicals, where he did The Phantom of the Opera and Les Miserables, and was unbelievably fantastic acting singer-actor, because it was always musicals that he was in. And he always seemed to play the lead role, Evita, you know, big, big, huge roles. His name is Colm Wilkinson. He changed it to a sort of a nickname called C.T. Wilkinson. This is an album called... It's his album. It's called Some of My Best Friends Are Songs. And the old Ray Charles number, You Don't Know Me.

You give your hand to me, and then you say goodbye. I watch you

great column, C.T. Wilkinson, with the old Ray Charles hit, You Don't Know Me. And not a lot of people know, but he also represented us in the Eurovision Song Contest. I think he came about sixth in the Eurovision Song Contest. That's many, many years ago. Now, let me tell you a little bit about the Irish Australian Association Annual General Meeting, which occurred on Sunday at 2 p.m. And it was a terrific, terrific turnout. Great crowd of people turned in. And I just have here the agenda for me. I'll rattle through it very fastly for you. First was a welcome by Mark, the chairperson. And then the minutes of last year's AGM were read out, and they were all okayed by the crowd, by the people. Then we had the president's report from Fidelma, and it was a fairly long report, but she had a lot to talk about, and it was lovely to hear all of that, and that was passed. Then we had the treasurer's report. Now, you've never seen a treasurer's report like this before. The presentation was just unbelievable. Probably the most professional you'll ever see. And that was done by Keith Byrne. And it showed, and I have written down here beside, it showed that the club made huge profits last year. The biggest St. Patrick's weekend of ever. We took, I think it was 55 grand between the Friday, the Saturday and the Monday or the Tuesday. I know. I keep thinking Monday because Monday I went into hospital, if you remember that, on the 16th of March. I went into March, but I scraped my way out of the hospital on St. Patrick's Day so I could go in and celebrate St. Patrick's Day in the club. So that was huge money taking, you know. Now, then we moved on to appointment by the chair. That was Jimmy Donaghy. Jimmy Donaghy, who was brought in as returning officer, because what happens then is that we have the election of all the new board and those people who will be stepping down off the board. Now, the whole board stepped down, and let me tell you who we lost, because gone is Keith Byrne, our treasurer. Gone is Mark O'Connell, our chairperson. Gone is Dennis Carey, our hall hire and board member. Gone is John P. Sheehan, just decided not to carry on. Gone is Anne Norris, our secretary. And gone is Shirley Quinn, our membership secretary. So we lost a huge chunk of fantastic people who've been doing great work for the last 5 years. And as I said, it is 5 years, so a lot of them had to step down after 5 years, and some just wanted to step down. So we had to have a new election, and we called for a new president, and Fidelma carried on, and she will carry on as the president again, Fidelma McCorry. Vice President Emma Kirkies, she was vice president last year, she carried on. Now we have two holes in the committee. We have a vacant chair and a vacant treasurer. So if there's anybody out there, even if you're not a member, you can come in and join and maybe get elected onto the board. We're looking for a chairperson and a treasurer at the moment, and they're two big jobs, two big great jobs. But you really get some enjoyment out of it, some, you know, pleasure, and you can enjoy working for and with all of the other members of the Irish Australian Association. We have a new secretary since Anne left, and that's Gary Brennan, and a membership secretary, Jesse Clark. And both of those people have helped me in the bar, behind the bar, on several nights, on big nights in the club. So a lot of you may already know them from seeing them behind the bar on those few nights. Ordinary members, we have George Mulvaney, who's back again. Great to see that, because George Mulvaney, the amount of work that George Mulvaney did for the club over the last year and year and a half with regards to decorations, renovations, a new cold room, buying stock, delivering stock, a whole lot of hard work George has done. It's great to see him back on the board again, because he'll be working like Billy O again. Tara Baird, I met Tara on Tuesday for the first time. Lovely lady. Daniel Kenny. Daniel Kennedy comes into the club every Friday night and has been coming in for the last 2 years. Loves his pint of Guinness. Lovely, lovely man. And he's going to be a great help to the board. Richard Coleman, who I've known now, jeepers, I don't know, must be about 30, 35 years I've known Richard Coleman. I haven't seen him in 20 of them. But it's great to see him back in, and he's interested in bringing some youth and children and organising that type of stuff for the club. And he'll be a benefit, certainly, to the Irish Club Board.
and another lady called Natasha. Now, I'm not too sure what her name is, because all I've got is Natasha, but I'm sure if she's interested and she's going to go on the board, then she will also be a big, big bonus for us. Now, most of all, new is a new club chairman, a new club manager, sorry, because the bar manager has stepped down. Don't cry, Frank. The bar manager has stepped down, but the board has appointed a club manager, and the gentleman's name, and he's very welcome, is Mick O'Donovan, and he's very welcome to the club as a new club manager, and he'll be doing all of the organising that the likes of I used to do, and Dennis used to do, and Mark used to do, and he's in charge of the whole club, so I'm sure he'll be fantastic. Great, and very, very, very big welcome to Mick O'Donovan. Now, a couple of songs coming up after that. You all know what's happening in the Irish club. You know what's... Don't be afraid to come in every Friday night. Do you know that one of our presenters, Buzz Cullerton, who presents every third week with myself and Matt, and Matt's on next week, Buzz Cullerton is playing live in the club on Friday night. He'll be in about 7 or 7:30, and he'll get out his Irish bouzouki and he'll sing you songs non-stop for about 4 hours. He's a terrific, terrific artist, terrific entertainer, and also, of course, one of my good friends here on the as a presenter on 5EBI 103.1 on Radio Erden Adelaide. So two pieces of music coming up, give me a break. Two pieces of music from an album called Ronan Collins's Irish Hits of the 60s, 70s and 80s. Both songs are from this album. One of them is by Joe Dolan, it's called Deeper and Deeper, and the other one is by Foster and Allen, and it's called After All These Years. So thank you, Matt.

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love that. They have some great songs, Foster and Allen. They got an awful ribbing, I know, when they turned up, was it on Top of the Pops, dressed as two leprechauns, and it was terrible. But they do have lovely voice, lovely music. The accordion is fantastic. Now, just to let you know, ladies, gentlemen, all good friends and listeners, don't forget that here on 5EBI, there is a survey. Very easy, very simple survey. 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That's 5ebi.com.au. You go to events, and the survey questions will be there. And this will help the station to find out what our listeners would like, and the type of listeners and how many listeners we have. So don't be afraid to go to 5ebi.com.au and do the survey. And that will help everybody, including, of course, Radio Erden Adelaide. How about that? Now, I wasn't going to do this, but I've had a little message from my darling Kirsty Hennan, who helps in the bar on a regular basis. She's terrific, and she's just a great girl. And she just mentioned to me that I'd forgotten. My good friend and loss, Ted Flaherty, passed away a year ago this Thursday. And a big loss to the Irish club, the Irish community, to the Celtic Musicians Club. I mean, his album In a Shear and everything that he has done and all of the stuff. But particularly over the last year, would you believe, I have been reading out his poems and his stories and all of that from his little album or little book here called Recollected. I like that, Recollected. So I thought, keep everyone happy, and just to keep you all reminded of the great man that he was, Ted Flaherty, here's a little piece of his book. It's called Coffee Addicts. I'm reading this one because, to tell you the truth, I am a coffee addict myself. But anyway, you love this. Full lips, gloss red, tight skirt, short black. Ensure the male patrons come on back. Attracted like brown bears to a honey pot. Ample chest pushed up, cut low, bound to make men's interest grow. This brown-eyed, blonde-eyed beauty's got the lot. Not here to cut the sandwiches nor spread some bread with pate. Long curved acrylic nails barely cope with cafe latte. Regular male customers line up for her to serve. Some banter with innuendo while others drool and perv. I observe the manager smirking as more customers arrive. With this goddess working, there's no need to advertise. Now, I am a regular customer too, but let it be understood, I only come here whenever I can, because the coffee's good. Don't you love that? His stuff is just brilliant. I love reading it because I had never heard of them before till I got the book from Kirsty, and it's just fantastic stuff he has. Piece of music coming up from the lovely, lovely late Sinead O'Connor from her great album Shan Nos Nua. Give a listen to the most famous of her songs, Peggy Gordon.

there, the lovely, lovely voice of the late Sinead O'Connor. Love her voice, love her sound. Love to watch her, actually, because she's a very pretty lady, as she was, Lord of Mercy, in her. From Shannos Nua, that, of course, was Peggy Gordon. Now, piece of music coming up, and I have to mention several words. I'll see if you know who I'm talking about. I'll mention Mags, Rebecca, Breda, Cathy, Anne Kavanagh, Laura and Joe. Laura and Joe, actually, they were in the club last week for the halfway to St. Patrick's Day. We have Siobhan and all of the Janockies, of course. Christy, who was a great friend of Esther's brother, Phil. Great gang. Great piece of music coming up from I Know You Love Him. It's from an album called From the Heart. It's the wee Donegal lad, Daniel O'Donnell. And I know you're going to like Mary from Dunglow.

0: So I hope you enjoy the soft voice of the lovely, very nice anyway, Daniel O'Donnell. So a piece of music coming up for the ex-chairman of the Irish Australian Association, Mark O'Connell. Mark gives me a bit of stick being a Dubliner, but I give him back a bit of stick being a Corkman, because he was telling me that Cork is the capital, and I said, no, it's not. Dublin is the capital of all Ireland. Dublin is. So there you are, Mark. I have a piece of music for you that I'm sure you're going to love, because I have been several times on the banks of my own lovely Lee.
1: How oft do my thoughts in their fancy take flight to the home of my childhood

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There you are. Ah, so what have I got coming up? I have another piece of music coming up. But I did want to say, I'm so sorry to see so many of the board stepping down. We've lost Dennis and we've lost Shirley, we've lost Anne.

We've lost Mark, we've lost Keith, you know, all great, great, great workers over the last 5 years, 3 years. And they were just fantastic. So I thought I'd play a piece of music just for all of the board members, whether they've stepped down or whether they're just new to the board. This is an album, a very small album, called Liam and Frank. And the song is being sung by Liam and Frank. And the song is an old John Denver and Placido Domingo song, Peaceful Sunday song. And it's called Perhaps Love.

there in the Strath album, great friends, Liam and myself used to sing regular. Well, it's the end of the show again, and coming up, I have the last piece of music coming up from an album called Seven Drunken Nights, and you're right, it is the Dubliners. So until you hear from us again, it's all for me, Grog, myself and Matt saying, Slán.

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Where are me boots, me noggin noggin boots? They're all sold for beer and tobacco. The soles, they were thin, and the uppers let me in, and the heels were looking out for bubbles.

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16: Hello everyone, hello Savri. Thank you to the 5EBI family for having us in this space. My name is Liliana. I work for MCCSA, and with my colleague, we are here to talk about the new mental health kids hubs.
17: Hi, my name is Sari. I also work closely with Liliana from MCCSA, and we want to broadcast to you today about the Kids Hub that recently opened in the north and the south, right? So what is Kids Hub, Liliana?
16: Well, Kids Hub are a new service that opened in the south in December, the beginning of January, and Kids Hub are places where welcome childs and families from 0 to 12 years old, and where we can talk about mental health and offer well-being support. So if you are a parent who are worried about your child's emotions, behavior, or relationships, that's the place to go. Our experienced team is there to listen and help you work out the next steps together.
17: Sounds like a good program that's recently opening. So who is the service for, Liliana?
16: Well, mostly it is for kids from 0 to 12 years old, but it is also important to note that the target populations are mostly multicultural families. So that's why we are here inviting all our multicultural families and the multicultural communities to know about the service and to attend our locations. So it is for kids who are experiencing mild mental health issues, like challenging behaviors, or you can observe if they are constantly sad or experience anxiety.
17: So including anxiety, low mood and disorder, and also social relation challenges as well?
16: Exactly.
17: Yeah? Right, so how many clients do we see per day?
16: We try to see between 3 or 4 clients every day, especially as the multicultural families and community engagement practitioners. We try to have the time to engage properly, to understand the family history, and to really identify what are the needs that we can work on and support the families with.
17: Right, right. So what support is available to them?
16: We focus on mental health support. That's why we have a team of mental health practitioners. We have social workers, we have psychologists, we have mental health nurses who are there to support your kids. And our role is to work along with the families and help them understand the service, navigate the service, and help them understand what their kids are going through.
17: Right, excellent. So how many sessions are there? Is the service for free, or does it cost to your family?
16: It is a free service, but also I would like to share something that is very important, and is that this service is for everyone. It's open to everybody, regardless of your visa status. So if you don't have Medicare, it doesn't matter. Your child will be eligible for this service. So it is free. It's open to everyone. And did you ask about the sessions?
17: Yeah, so how many sessions do you recommend, or how many sessions do they allow to have for the service?
16: For multicultural families, we are having between 6 and 10 sessions, depends on the needs that we identify. That is especially for us because it takes more time to understand the background and the needs that every family has. The rest of the services with the mental health clinicians and the other clinicians that are there to support the families, we aim to have six sessions, between 6 and 10, all together.
17: Right. So how do they make a referral? How do they engage with the service?
16: There are different ways. So if you go to the GP and you request them to put a referral through, they will do that. Also, community organizations or community services can place a referral as well. But for multicultural families, they can put a referral by themselves. So they can either go to the Kids Hub website and follow the link. But also in our MCCSA website, there is a specific part that explains what the kids have do and how to access support. So if you are a multicultural family, please know that you can do that by yourself. You can follow the link and place a referral. You don't need to go to the GP or any other services to access the Kids Hub.
17: So I want to reconfirm that with the multicultural family, they can also do a self-referral by going to sonda.net.au Kids Hub, and then they can apply through there or registration through there, and also go to MCC website so they can also apply through there as well for the needs of their children. Is that correct?
16: Exactly.
17: Okay, so there are, I'm just confirming that there are 6 to 10 sessions per family, and they are for free.
16: Exactly, they are for free. And also, it is important to mention that we are open as multicultural families mm-hmm. practitioners to offer those 6 to 10 sessions apart of the sessions the kids will have with the other services,
17: right.
16: Because it is important to open the conversation about mental health, especially knowing that the conversation about mental health differs depending on the cultural background, right? What do you think about that?
17: That's correct, from my knowledge. And also Kids Hub, we also do a walk-in service as well. In the north, we have a walk-in service from 9:30 to 11 a.m. on a Tuesday every week. And I'm not sure about South. What about South, where you're at, Liliana?
16: Exactly same.
17: It's the same time. And feel free to come in on Tuesday, 9 a.m. to 11 a.m. for the walk-in service to do your registration. And we go from there.
16: Yeah.
17: So what else do we need to know or to provide the information to the community?
16: Well, you know? Also, it is important for communities and families to know that we have a waiting list and that it is a new service. The waiting list is not too long, but we need to come clear and let you know that depending on the services, of the service that you are going to engage with, the waiting list can vary from 4 weeks to 6 or 8. Right now, the waiting list for the South to engage with the multicultural family practitioner, which is my role and yours, is 3 weeks. What about the North?
17: In the North, we have more clients in the North. As in a multicultural family, it's up to 4 weeks, the waiting list. So therefore, it's depending on which area you lived in, and the referral might refer you to the exact location. So we have 3 locations, one at Odinga, one at Marion, and one at Kids North, Kids Hub.
16: Right. And also to let you know that, to let families know that even if they are in the waiting list, we try to keep contacting them to check on them, how are things, how they are feeling, to let them know what is the status of their referral. And that once a referral it's been put through, what's going to happen is that someone from the team is going to contact you initially to do a triage call to know what are your needs, to learn a bit about the kids, what is going on, if anything has changed that has brought you guys to this point. And then we are going to ask a couple of questions if the family of the kid are engaged with any other service, so we can have enough information for the information for the clinicians to start working with the kid. So that's going to be the first call to know if the service is appropriate for the kid. Once we are finished with that call, we will try to contact families every 2 or 3 weeks to check on them. So it is important for you to know that you are not alone, that we will keep following up. That's something that we think is a very good thing about the service.
17: So you're saying that within 3 to 4 weeks, there will be a call well-being checklist to see whether they still want the service after the initial intake. Is that what you're saying?
16: Exactly.
17: Is that correct? Right. Anything else that the community needs to know apart from what we have been discussing, put forward the information to the community?
16: Yeah, that we are also the community engagement practitioner. So it means we are supposed to go out to the community to talk about the service. So if anybody is interested in having us in their community meeting, in a play group, we are more than happy to join and talk to families about our service, what to expect from there, explain if they have any questions. So if anyone wants to contact us, my email address is Liliana, L-I-L-I-A-N-A, dot Rojas, R-O-J-A-S, at mccsa.org.au.
17: Right, that's correct. So if anybody wants to contact Kids Hub in the North, it would be 8209-0722. And the email would be kidshub, K-I-D-S-H-U-B, at sonda.net.au. If you would like to send us an email regarding to your child or any question that you would like to ask about the service, please feel free to do so.
16: Yeah, also there is always the question whether the space is a culturally safe space. And as I say at the beginning, one of the main groups that this service aims to target is multicultural families. So we are committed to providing culturally safe and inclusive support for all families. And also, it is important to say that this is a really big project. It is a consortium, and MCC has participation, but also organizations like Sonder, Kudos, KWY Aboriginal Corporation are part of this project. And to make sure that we are able to approach any community from different backgrounds. Now the question, how long can families receive support for?
17: Probably up to 3 to 6 months, and it's a 10 session service. So within that 10 session completed, we are able to refer the kids to appropriate service beyond that point. And especially our service is only 0 to 12. After that, we don't service anymore, but we will refer the kids that are over 12 to a different service that is needed.
16: Yeah, also know that once the sessions are over, we don't expect to close everything immediately. There can be a conversation about what is next, what we identify that families need, and whether families need more support. Sessions mm-hmm. and more support. So we will go through a conversation with the whole team to talk about the situation, because we do care about families' well-being. And yeah, so we are there to support everybody who needs us. Also, I wanted to talk about the importance of coming to this place, especially in early stages, because the approach of the Kids Hub is also about prevention.
17: So it's an early intervention program, correct?
16: Exactly. Yes. So it is about being able to identify those behaviors that doesn't seem very normal, and that, you know, worry families, so we can kind of work on them before they escalate and get too big. Yeah. So if you identify something, instead of normalizing that, please seek for help. Maybe many families are going through the same, and especially in many cultures, and I'm talking from my own culture, we don't really talk about mental health, especially in kids. Mm. So it is important to be aware of the changes on start to identify what services can assist my child.
17: So can I ask you, where's the referral mostly come from?
16: Well, many different families that come from different countries. I think it varies from the south and the north. Mm. I have many families from a Chinese background, Japanese, Hispanic also.
17: Right. So mostly we get referrals from GP. Medicare.
16: Oh, yeah.
17: A community and then self-referral as well, is that correct?
16: Yeah, all yeah. the way, all those are ways to engage with the services and to send the referrals. But as well, you don't have to wait. If you are a multicultural family, you don't have to wait. Mm. You can put the referral yourself. And also, if you come on a Tuesday, which is the walk-in service, if we have too many clients on that day, please know that we will
17: give you the form, registration form.
16: Exactly. Yep. And we will find a way to book you in for a for an appointment in the coming days. And also, we are going to book a phone appointment with you.
17: All right. That's a very good service. So, anything else we need to know or to provide to the community for the newly service that just recently opened?
16: Before that, I wanted to also say that many people ask if we provide support for neurodivergent children, for example, autism or ADHD. And yes, many children who are neurodivergent, including those with autism or ADHD, may also experience mental health or emotional well-being challenges. So in the Kids Hub, we support children where mental health or emotional well-being is the primary concern and the level of care required is early intervention. Also, people ask if they have NDIS, can they access the service? Well, the short answer is yes, they can't. They can, but also we will have a conversation regarding what services are engaged, engaged from NDIS, because we don't want to double services. Right. That is not good for the kids.
17: So if you are on NDIS, you can also access the service, but depending on what kind of service level they are already at. So they need to check with that process to see we don't overstep on each other's toe. Is that what you're saying?
16: Exactly.
17: Right, okay. Good. So that's the end of the program. And that's the end of the information towards the community. If anybody likes to have the access, please feel free to give us a call and go on to our website as mentioned before. So thank you and goodbye for now.

As the MCCSA programme was a little short, I thought we could fill in with some music from the Australian flautist Howlin' Wind. It is, I'd have to say, 2:59.

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0: G'day there and welcome along to The Bounce That Counts right here on 103.15 EBI FM. Great to have your company this afternoon. I'm Ellis Gelios and we are in the midst of an international break in the world of football. And who better to speak to during an international break than one of New Zealand's greatest ever footballers? It is, of course, Shane Smeltz. He played in the City of Churches as well during what was a wide-ranging and very successful domestic career. Played for Adelaide City and Adelaide United during the earlier parts of his career, which would eventually take him as far as Turkey. He is also one of the all-time great players for the Wellington Phoenix in the Australian A-League, and it was a pleasure to have him on the airwaves recently. Shane, we'll start by getting you to clarify, what exactly is your background? Shane Smeltz, the last name Smeltz, it's almost German-sounding. Tell us more.
1: Not so much. German name. There's German on my father's side, going back a fair way though. I was born in Germany simply because my father was in the American Army. My mother's born in England, and my father was shipped at the time to Germany in the army. So that's how that came about. A bit of a strange one, but and my sister's born in New Zealand, so we're all born, everywhere. Real mixed bag. On my mother's side, there was more of a football influence coming from England and with her father. And on my dad's side, not so much. He grew up in New Zealand, more rugby at school and that sort of thing. But I just found myself, with the ball at a very early age. I guess people think that, obviously born in Germany, and think that's where the footballing side come from.
0: Something I've always wondered, I'm sure many, many others have too. Now, we're going to approach this in a bit of a different way. I really want to establish the Adelaide connection before we talk about your career generally, Smeltzy, because it's something that's never really been highlighted. There's a few articles locked away in the Google databases that almost touch on it a little bit from back in a time when you were very nearly signed back to Adelaide United in around 2013. But a lot of fans here, particularly the younger breed of Adelaide United fans, would not be aware at all of the connection that you have with this city. So really, the first phase of your career was a real journeyman-like story. You played for Gold Coast City, Brisbane Strikers, the Napier City Rovers, and then here in South Australia, Adelaide City, Metro Stars, two of the biggest NPL outfits that we've got, and obviously Adelaide United in our foundation season, before you then moved on to Mansfield Town, AFC Wimbledon, and Halifax Town in England. But it was when you signed for Wellington in the A-League that really put you on the map in 2007 as a household name. So before we really dive in, I want to discuss your stint here in Adelaide and really highlight the connection you have to the city, which extends beyond just playing here. As you said off the top there, daughter born here in Adelaide and your wife's from here too. So let's discuss your Adelaide night experience in the old NSL under John Kuzmina. 7 games and 1 goal. What are your standout memories from that short period? Just to note as well, it was a spectacular time here, as in our foundation season, the sport in South Australia was really popularised. There was a real unification again after that dark period of the late NSL years in the early 2000s. So what really stands out for you from your time playing in South Australia at the very beginning of your career?
1: I think it's got a real sort of some mixed emotions for myself. I think obviously, with my family being born there, many things happened for me there. I sort of bought my first house when I was young there. Really enjoyed my time in Adelaide. Great city, great people, great food. I grew up in Queensland, so I got introduced, through my wife, all the culture and that side of things down there, and I loved it. So I moved, we could talk about this for hours, but I was at Brisbane Strikers in the old NSL under John Kuzmina, and I was there for 2 years, and I left. For whatever reason, I left. I went and had one season in New Zealand National League, where I got Player of the Year, top goal scorer. And you know, I wanted to get myself back to Australia. It was sort of like a, you know, stepping down to come forward again. And I got seen at the time, obviously, by Adelaide City. Brought me over, and I couldn't have been happier. You know, I was playing for a great club, Adelaide City. Was fit, was scoring goals, was still quite young for the NSL, and you had all the old experienced players around. We, as I mentioned before, we had a great squad in Adelaide City there. So I was really enjoying my time. And then that was at the back end of the NSL, and the A-League was coming in. But there was that big gap there. I think it was like 8-9 months where a lot of players went and played local football and really didn't know how to fill that void. But the during that time, the back end of that NSL season, I had an injury, which was, you know, what they used to call, or they still may call, osteitis pubis, which was, you know, a groin injury, which you can't really pinpoint exactly what it was. And that was a really hard time for me, because that was when it came to Adelaide United was the first thing. So John Cosmina then comes through the door and is working at the club. And I was almost injured the whole season. I played a couple of games, you know, in pain, trying to get through it. And it came to the end of the season. And then it was, sorry, that was the last season of the NSL.
0: Yeah.
1: And then it was going into A-League, just to be sure on that. So, and at the end of the season, you know, I had one of those conversations that a lot of footballers have in their time. It was a bit of a tough moment, but had the knock on the door and go in and see the head coach, John Cosmina, at the time, and he basically had to let me go. He sort of said, you know, what have you done this season? And I was like, well, mate, I've been injured. You know what I can do. And obviously, you know, as a player, you always back yourself that you'll get through an injury and you'll come out the other end. It wasn't to be for me at the time, and I was forced out the door at the club, which was really tough to take, because I had settled into Adelaide. I loved it there. You know, my wife was from there. I really enjoyed my time at Adelaide City before that, and I just sort of thought that would flow into the A-League coming up. So the first couple of years for the A-League for me wasn't to be. I had that gap, and I was sitting there wondering what I was going to do. And I made the decision to move overseas, not knowing many people, made the call to go and have a crack overseas. Still injured at the time. So it was a really tough one, mentally to go through. But I think those moments are what sort of make you, and you know, you sort of store that away and want to prove to yourself and prove to other people that you're not done and dusted.
0: Gutsy stuff. And of course, you would very much go on to prove yourself in spades. But just before we get into all that, I'm going to call it now. John Cosmina's biggest regret as a manager, letting you go. how different things could have been. Because if you look at the timeline, Carl Beard was about to retire when we went into the A-League. We then had Fernando Rec, but after Fernando Rec, we struggled for a while to find a goal-scoring striker. Tried Cristiano, had one good season, didn't quite work out for him. And then we're going later into managers well beyond John Cosmina. But aside from a certain Sergio van Dijk, never really found that golden number nine, and he was right under our nose. I'm going to call it. Yeah,
1: sorry, just an interesting fact on that. I played, so as I say, I'm still running around for Gold Coast United. We played Brisbane Strikers last week, and the coach is John Cosmina, and I scored. So it's a small world, mate.
0: Good stuff. World. I hope you rubbed it in as well, mate, because he'd have a few regrets, John Cosmina. He's a very, very respectable man, obviously. Had some great years here over two stints, but he made a few questionable choices in his time, and that's certainly the biggest one for me. But Smeltsy, we'll move on. So getting into the Adelaide connection just quickly, off the pitch, obviously you've spoken about the fact that your daughter was born here. You met your wife here as well. Just tell us, we're going to fast forward a little bit. 2013, it didn't work out. There was intense interest to bring you back here. Can you sort of outline why that never came to be? Because it would have been fitting for all parties, I imagine. We just couldn't find a reliable number nine to save ourselves. And there you were, having these Adelaide connections, obviously a past player too. Why did it never come to be?
1: Yeah, I remember the time pretty clear, actually. It was so I was playing at Wellington Phoenix at the time. I had a fair bit of interest to come back to Australia from various clubs. And obviously, I ended up going to Gold Coast United and signing there 3 years. I just felt, my heart was set on that. I was coming home where I sort of grew up,
0: yep.
1: A new club. I just saw the excitement around that and the team they were trying to build. And I just thought that was the right move for me, which in hindsight was great. I came from, I think I got Golden Boot and Johnny Warren the year I left Wellington.
0: Yeah.
1: And I came into Gold Coast and got, I think I scored 19 goals in the first season and Golden Boot again. And that was the year leading into the World Cup in 2010. So I had a good few years of some good football without injury and had a real good flow about my game. So, looking back, I made the right call. But it was a tough call at the time. I remember having a conversation. I was actually in Adelaide because I think we played Adelaide or I stayed over in Australia for an away game. I was in Adelaide with my wife and my family, and I had the call and I spoke to Aurelio Vidmar at the time, who obviously knew, I know him well, I played with him, and I have a lot of respect for him, and I'm sure I would have enjoyed my time playing under him as well. He definitely wanted to sign me. He was clear about that. He knew that my family was from there, and he potentially played on that one as well. But it definitely made me think. Even though my heart was set on Gold Coast, it did make me think. And am I making the right decision? Because as I say, I'm sure I would have enjoyed my football there as well, because it did feel like a second home. So it was close. It was in the mind on whether to come to Adelaide or not. It just didn't get over the line.
0: How different things could have been if we did get you over the line in that season. But again, that's the way football goes, and no one's going to begrudge you for going back to the city that you grew up in to play your football. Now, let's move on. So England smelt. So you played for some respectable clubs, obviously AFC Wimbledon, a former Premier League outfit. Why was Wellington in 2007 the next move you'd make? Because you scored a fair amount of goals in England.
1: Yeah, it was a funny one. I was over there for two years, possibly. And I think that period there is really where I grew up as a footballer. I think, I was on my own, away from family. I just had my wife. We were engaged at the time. So, but it was just a time where I was playing. I went from playing in the NSL, I think I played 14, 15 games that season, which was pretty normal in Australia, in the NSL, to going overseas. And I played, I had a few trials at the start, and then I just needed to find myself somewhere to play. And it ended up being AFC Wimbledon, which is a fantastic club, branch off from the old Wimbledon, and a club I knew straight away, and I keep my eye on them now, and a club I knew we were going to climb the ladders. Really good fan base, all about the fans. Even back then in the lower leagues, they were getting 3,000 easy to a game, 3,000-4,000, and they would travel everywhere. And it was just great. I was playing Tuesday, Saturday for the whole season. I think I played something like 52 games in the season, going from playing 15. And it was English football. It was. You'd play at times and then you'd get pitches that you couldn't play, and it was long ball and you had to deal with things. And I just sort of grew up as a player, as a man, I guess, as well, and as a striker. So, and then when I came back to the A-League, back to Wellington, playing in front of TV and nice stadiums and get back to sort of 20 games a season, it felt easy for me. It was definitely a moment there where, as I say, I sort of grew up there, and I think that was the decision. So we had a game against Wales, an international game, and I didn't have a new club at the time in the UK. I was still looking for a club. I had my first child on the way, and I made the call to come back. So Ricky Herbert was obviously the national team coach. We played Wales. There was, you know, Ryan Giggs, Craig Bellamy. They had a decent team, Wales, and we drew 2-2 in Wales, in Wrexham. And I scored two goals. And Ricky Herbert was like, look, man, you're coming back with me. So I was one of the last players signed for Phoenix. I just felt comfortable with that. I'd done a couple of tough years in England, and I was like,

0: interesting conversation with Ricky Herbert. He won't mind me saying, you know, I remember, you know, you talk about sliding door moments in football. And I had a conversation on the phone, and at the time I wasn't starting striker for the national team. I hadn't scored many goals for the national team. I was always on the bench and getting parts of games here and there. And my club football hadn't kicked off. I was a late developer in terms of settling in somewhere and really finding my feet. You know, I'd been to many clubs and still trying to find my way to where I wanted to get to. I had that conversation with him, and I actually said to him, Ricky, I'm not going to come on this game. I need to find myself a club. You know, my club football is my bread and butter. I can't afford to sort of miss the boat and go and play a nice couple of international games, but I really need to go on trial somewhere or whatever it is and get myself a club. He ended up talking me into playing the national team game. The other game got called off, which was against Ukraine, I think, at the time, and we only had that Welsh game. So I was going to go over there and potentially be on the bench again. And just before a few days before that game, I think that we had a couple of guys pull out that would have started in front of me. So I end up going from bench player to starting and then scoring two goals. And it was kind of like that moment there where, you know, even in the UK, so I decided mentally I was going to leave the UK, but I was doing an interview after the game and got handed two or three numbers of clubs there to call from agents and whatnot as I was talking. So it was a real sort of funny moment. You work so hard for a number of years for things to turn, and that was definitely a turning moment in my career.
1: Extraordinary stuff. This is just gold. So obviously you join Wellington. Needless to say, an amazing moment for you in your career to play at the Wellington Phoenix. Just some amazing memories. I remember just feeling as though, feeling relieved, if anything, for Wellington, because they really needed to get it right early on. And we know that it took them a couple of seasons to make the finals, but to have a local Kiwi in there scoring bucket loads of goals season in, season out, you know, made them very watchable. And there was an element of excitement there. And it was a real relieving time, I think, given how hard the New Zealand Knights fell on their face back before Wellington were formed. But Wellington, an amazing time. Obviously, you must have some seriously fond memories from your first stint at the Phoenix.
0: Yeah, absolutely. You know, even now, watching them now, you know, they still feel like one of my teams. Just watching them and just seeing, you know, the badge, it just resonates well with me. But yeah, that time, it was great. I mean, I've been to a few clubs now that have had that start-up feeling, and Wellington really did it well. They sort of embraced the city. Wellington, as you know, is a fairly small city. You can walk around it, and everybody sort of got on board. The playing group was great, and everyone sort of got along. It was a good mix of New Zealand players, Australian players, and foreigners. And as I say, for me, it was like coming back to a place where I enjoyed myself. I wanted to be, and I was wanted as well, which was great. It always makes it easier for a player when you are wanted. I didn't have that feeling of obviously you need to perform and train well and then get yourself in the team and stay in there. That's your job. But I just sensed that, you know, if I did that, put everything into it, trained well, scored goals on the weekend, that, you know, that was going to continue. And after the couple of years or a few years I'd had before that, you know, being released at Adelaide United, a couple of tough years in the UK, grinding it out week in, week out. And those years really toughened me up. And when I come back here, I wasn't going to let it go. So I was going to perform every week. I was going to try and score goals and stay where I wanted to be.
1: A real interesting mix of personalities and characters in those early Phoenix teams. Like we've highlighted so many great moments. Did it feel like it was only a matter of time before the club was going to make finals for the first time? Because certainly a very competitive club. Obviously, you know, there's no need to highlight how difficult it is when you're having to travel overseas every second week. So did you feel like it was only a matter of time under Ricky Herbert before the Phoenix made the finals?
0: Yeah, I did. I think

0: it was, looking back on it, I think, and even at the time, you probably feel, and looking back on the history of the A-League as well, clubs that get their foreign players right seem to do well. You know, and I think the first couple of years, we, you know, if I put my hand on my heart, I think we probably got, I think it was four foreigners, wasn't it, at the time? I think there's, you know, we got one or two, right? You know, and the rest didn't shine, and they were bit part players, and you can't afford to bring in foreigners that aren't going to be stars of your team and be leaders on the pitch and help the young players and help you push into finals and that sort of thing. If you're carrying a couple of foreigners, you're going to have a tough season. I think you've seen that over the years with all the teams that have played. So teams that have been strong have you know, had good local players but also good foreigners. And I think that was the difference until I think the couple of years that Ricky Herbert sort of really got that right, when he had, you know, Eiffel and Greenacre and a couple of others, they sort of really gelled and they were a great group together. But the first year, you know, we had a couple of Brazilians, as you said, that probably didn't fit the bill. We had Daniel, which was great. You know, he was good. He was class off the pitch and on the pitch. But you needed to get the four right, especially for a team like Wellington, that if they were going to achieve anything, needed to get that right.
1: Did you hang out much with Ross Aloisi in that first season? Obviously, the assistant manager here, you played with him in that NSL team as well.
0: Yeah, absolutely. He came over. Obviously, he was captain of the club. You know, it was funny because I think he really took to the place. He enjoyed it. He was at the back end of his career, of course, and you know, he had a few niggles and he didn't play as much as he'd like. But he was still that leader, one of the leaders for us there. We had a couple, but he was definitely one of them. And as I say, we everybody was living within a stone's throw of each other, and there was coffees and there was, you know, drinks at times, and everybody hung out. So but he, yeah, I think he enjoyed it, and I'm sure if you asked him today, you know, about his time there, I'm sure he'd say he loved it.
1: A lot of ex-Phoenix players I speak to always have such great words to say about the Yellow Fever. Did they really take to you, and was there some relationships formed off the pitch? And yeah, I guess it's so important for a startup club to have a strong fan base of loyal supporters that turn in week in, week out. Obviously, the Yellow Fever very much is that.
0: Yeah, they were massive for the club. I think, as you mentioned, you know, throughout the games, you could always hear them. They were great. Throughout the city, you'd bump into them and have a chat about football. And they were great to me. Obviously, I was performing and playing well, and they enjoyed me doing that for them. But likewise, I love their support. You know, even now, if I ever bump into any of them or see them, it's always, you know, great conversations. They weren't too happy about me when I left the club. But that's part and parcel of football. And they always gave me a bit of stick when I went back there, and played for whoever, whether it was Gold Coast, Perth, Sydney. Always got a bit of stick, but I respected that. I love that side of football as well, and that just goes to show that you know, they really do respect their own club, and that's great to see. You need those true fans.
1: For sure you do, and I only bring up the Yellow Fever because of the fact that a mutual friend of ours tells me that Wellington is the best away trip he's ever done, and they're the best fans. As an Adelaide United fan, he thinks they're the best fans around. So I thought I'd shoehorn that one in, and he'll certainly enjoy that, but we won't name him. Now, let's move on. So you did rejoin Wellington in 2016-17, of course. I'll just put that on the record. But so from Wellington to Gold Coast, the new bling team in the A-League, or so it seemed initially. Nevertheless, you were an absolute machine for Gold Coast in the A-League. 28 goals in 38 games with a short stint in Turkey lumped in between. Needless to say, some spectacular memories for Gold Coast in the A-League. Smeltsy, obviously, so many illustrious personal achievements and awards that you picked up along the way playing for the club that you play for now, back when they were in the A-League.
0: Yeah, amazing time. I think, you know, if you speak to any player that was in that group, in that environment, you know, almost looks back on it as if, you know, that was their favourite sort of period in their careers. You know, I bumped into a few from time to time and keep in touch with the old player, but they definitely loved their time here. I mean, amazing place to live and just to go training in the morning. You know, we used to train at a private school here that was on the water. You know, you'd go have coffee after training. So just the whole environment was great. Everybody loved living here. And there was a load of hype, obviously, about the team that first season. You know, obviously with Clive Palmer, Miron Blyberg, the coach, both sort of out there people and say it as they see it. And I think from the outside, the rest of the country and the rest of the footballing community sort of deep down probably enjoyed having us in the league. But on the pitch, we got things right. We had a very, very good squad. You know, Jason Colina came back in his arguably his prime years. I think he was 28, 29 when he came back. We had a lot of players that had been sort of almost let go from clubs. Miron sort of used that as his recruitment drive, and good players, but let go for whatever reason, couldn't agree terms or whatever it might be, and wanted to prove something. So we had a group that really wanted to prove. I think we got off to a flyer that season, the first year. You know, I think I scored 6 goals in the first 3 games, and we hit the ground running. And the only regret that season is looking back on it, I think we had an away game to the Fury up north, and we were in a great position, I think, to actually win the league, and we let that one slip. So that would have been an amazing achievement to be in the league, introduced into the league for the first season, and actually to go on and win the title would have been amazing.
1: Yeah, it's interesting. I was speaking to Christian Rees, a former teammate of yours, who obviously played at the Gold Coast during those years, and he was very much telling me that, you know, it's interesting how we often look back on the Gold Coast with a lot of negative memories, but people forget how good the Gold Coast were in their first season. So many good players, and you went very deep into finals, like you mentioned, an unbelievable start as well. It's just unfortunate that it all sort of collapsed pretty quickly thereafter, Smelty. Not for you personally.
0: Yeah. Look, I think, looking back on it now, I think in the long run, I mean, Clive Palmer, we all know Clive. His heart really isn't in football, and that was the sad thing. Because if it was, you know, he's got plenty of money, and he could still be spending it today in the game that we love. But it wasn't to be. He, you know, he saw things a different way, and he didn't like things after. Although the first year was amazing, it sort of slowly reduced and slipped back after that. You know, I had left. I'd been to the World Cup and come back, and you know, I signed at China, which didn't work, and then I went to Turkey, and so I was gone. And in that meantime, you know, the team had sort of been reduced, and some players left and gone, and it didn't really live up to what the first year did. So that was the sad thing, you know, and things off the pitch in terms of, you know, we all know the issues with, you know, sort of getting crowds through the gates here at the club, and there were some issues around that. And I think Clive had a bit of a ding dong with the FFA at the time. So yeah, those things weren't great for the game from the outside, and I think a lot of people sort of look from the outside and see that. But from within, you know, that first year, what the players remember, you know, enjoying the football, enjoying each other's company, you know, I guess everyone sort of wishes they could sort of hold on to those moments for longer.
1: Yeah, no doubt about it. I will just say one thing, though, and we're not going to get political here, Smelty, but in defense of Clive Palmer, there was an infamous interview he did with SBS all the way back then, highlighting all his issues with the governance of the game, and he was absolutely slandered for it at the time. I would just love for that interview to resurface at some point, in more recent times, because it's amazing how many of those issues he highlighted back before they were public have since come to the surface. So just a rare defense of Clive Palmer there when it comes to football. But Smelty, in any case, you went on and did some fantastic things. despite the fact that Gold Coast did not. Perth Glory were to be your next team, a very big move for you in your career. 28 goals in 58 games. It's a superb return. For me, when I think of the Glory, I truly believe that 2012 season for them was really the year they simply had to get it done. I still think Sydney FC in 2018-19 were just a different beast. So for me, that game in Brisbane was the more winnable one for the Glory back in 2012. Now, you personally, on matters regarding your career, I would say probably the one player that has most unjustifiably never won an A-League championship. You never got closer than with that season at Perth Glory. All the amazing moments you had aside, prolific goal scorer at the Glory, that grand final against Brisbane having been 1-0 up must haunt you.
0: Yeah, absolutely. I think it's about 6 minutes difference, I think, when you look at it, because that's how close we were. I think it was only 6 minutes to go in the game. We were 1-0 up. It's a tough moment. I mean, obviously, for me, loved it. Coming back to Queensland, where I grew up, playing in a grand final, 50-odd thousand people at Suncorp, amazing atmosphere, family there. And after 14 minutes, I think it was, I copped an elbow to the face, which was probably one of the worst facial injuries I've had. Ended up getting 50-60 stitches from my mouth and my nose. Any other game, I would have been probably straight off. I think I was unconscious on the ground. I got up just through pure adrenaline of being in the grand
1: final. I don't know how you kept playing.
0: Yeah, I couldn't breathe, that's for sure, because they take my nose up and I was literally just breathing out of my mouth. Tough moment, because I was so annoyed at the time, because I knew, look, it's early in the game and no matter what you think, you're not going to be as effective as you could have been. I still, in my mind, I was telling myself, look, I can still do my job here and help us win the game. That was all I cared about. But, I would love to have been fresh and feeling great the whole game. Who knows? It may have been a different story. We could have potentially put the game to bed. We had a great squad that year. Funny, because we actually, although we had a great squad, there was a period in that season where we had a tough run. And there was talk of us, I think at some stage even not even making finals. And we had some very good players. And, Tony Sage, the owner, had obviously invested in bringing good players, experienced players in the A-League to Perth. And then we just went on a run. I think it was from around Christmas time. I don't think we lost a game, flew into finals. First two finals games, I think I scored, sort of 6-7 goals in the first two finals games. And we had a good run. We beat Central Coast under Graham Arnold at the time, and we got ourselves into the final. So really good momentum with that team. Once again, really good group that enjoyed being around each other. It's just a shame we couldn't get over the line there. It was Bess Arborisha came to haunt us in the last 6 minutes. And that sort of famous moment of, was it a penalty? Wasn't it a penalty? Is always one I don't like and I don't enjoy when I see that moment, that's for sure.
1: No, and I think if everyone's going to call a spade, you guys were absolutely robbed in probably the most cruelest moment we've ever seen in A-League history. If VAR was around back then, how different things could have been. But again, that's been the story of football.
0: Well, I don't know. Would they have got it right? That's the question.
1: That's another talking point. Just talk to us all about your whole time at Perth. Spent a number of seasons there. Obviously, a club that still hasn't really gotten back to its best from its glory days in the NSL. But like we've sort of mentioned in the last few minutes, that was probably the period of time where they've been closest. But you personally just continued to excel. Some great years in the West.
0: Yeah. Once again, similar to Gold Coast in a way, it was like the first, I signed 3 years, marquee player there. The first year was the best for me. Went over there, new place, new club, new experience, new team that was assembled. And as I say, we got to the final and nearly done the job for the club in the first year, which was amazing. After that, always, going to be hard to live up to. A couple of players left, some new ones come in. I was at a period there, looking back on it, I think after that first year. So I had a very good run for a while. You know, Wellington, a couple of years Wellington, Gold Coast, left to go overseas, World Cup in between. Then went to come back and signed 3 years at Perth. A very good first season. And then in between that first season and the second season, I think I had Olympic Games as well. So I went and had an Olympic campaign, which was amazing as a player to tick off that you've been to the Olympics. And so it was just relentless for me for a number of years. You know, we had Confederations Cup, World Cup, and then there was Olympics. So all that in between seasons for me. And you got to remember, you know, we're on this part of the world. So all these tournaments are big travel. And it sort of caught up with me right at that moment. And I remember getting another sort of injury in my hip. And it sort of affected me. And I sort of left it. I thought I had an off-season after the Olympics. I had a bit of a break. And it didn't go away. I probably needed to get something sorted straight away and then have a rest. And I came back into pre-season and I was carrying an injury. Then I needed a little operation on my hip, which took another 2-3 months. So things sort of just took a step back from that first season and those previous sort of 4 or 5 years. So that was a hard moment there. And then it's, you know, that second season, there was a change of coach, some more player changes, and things just changed at the club. So it was never quite the same as that first season. So once again, in terms of enjoyment, that first year was great. Second year, it sort of wasn't quite the same. And then the third year, you know, I was there and was trying to get back on track with new coaches and new players and all that sort of stuff. And then I ended up leaving after that.
1: Was Willie Gallis a good bloke?
0: William Gallis was an absolute champion, to be honest. Yeah, I still keep in touch with him. He was a great guy. He came over, obviously the hype around William Gallis. He, you know, physically was at the back end of his career and trying to keep his body in order with his calves and things like that, I remember, but such a professional. You can see why he had the career he did. Mentally strong player. You know, on and off the pitch, a strong character, really shows. I saw there, I mean, I was already myself, was 30, 31, whatever I might have been. He was, I think he might have been 35, I'm not sure, when he was injured.
1: I think he was 37.
0: The amount of effort. Was he 37?
1: Yeah.
0: Yeah. The effort he put in to get himself back on the pitch. I mean, he didn't need... Really, he's come to Perth Glory. He's played in World Cups and at the highest level for how many years? 37. The effort he put in to get back on the pitch. I saw his rehab, you know, day in, day out. The way he sort of look after himself, and he put the effort in, and it was just great to see for anyone, I think. So, but no, really good guy. You know, I had many times we went out for dinner and chats, and got to know him really well. And as I say, still keep in touch with him today.
1: Would you say the most famous player you ever played with at club level?
0: Yeah, I think so. Yep, absolutely. Yeah, I mean, what a career.
1: Yeah, absolutely. Illustrious. So from Perth, you then signed with Sydney FC in 2014. 43 games, Smeltsy. Some very happy memories in Sydney. Unfortunately, you departed just a few months before they won the A-League, which I'm sure maybe annoyed you a little bit, but some great years playing for Sydney FC, and you really got to see them on their path towards rebuilding. Obviously a massive club that had some struggling years, and they were really, you know, on the path to the final form under Graham Arnold, which we ended up seeing eventually, but you were there for the beginning of that rebuild at least.
0: Yeah, definitely. You know, I think for me, when I left Perth, I had the option, obviously, to go to Sydney. I had the discussion with them, and I sort of really wanted to make that happen. I thought that for myself, you know, playing, I wanted to play for arguably one of the bigger clubs in the A-League. You know, your Melbourne Victory or your Sydney FC. I had a call. Yeah, so I wanted to play for one of the big teams. Went and done that, and I knew obviously Graham Arnold was coming in. He, you know, had a few conversations with him prior to going there, and you could sense he was going to build something strong there. Went there, enjoyed the first season. Had a couple of niggles as well, you know, injury wise at the start, but then I got on track and I was fine. And you know, they signed Mark Yanko, who was a great striker as well. Once again, I still get along with really well. You know, that was the first time in my career that in the A-League anyway, that I've had to, you know, be a bit part player at times, you know, sit on the bench. When he was away, I played or whatever it might be. And that's understandable. He was marquee on, you know, whatever dollars he was on, and he needs to play. And then the second season. So the first season was great. You know, we got to the final, as you mentioned before. We got battered, to be honest, by Victory, which we shouldn't have, because we had enough quality and enough senior players in our team to deal with that. But we got it wrong. We got it wrong on the day, and a few things didn't go away as well, which contributed to us sort of getting a hiding from the start. And the game really won't be a fond memory for anyone that was there in the Sydney shirt. But then the next year, you know, a few players left, as seems to be a recurring theme, that players leave and come and go. And we sort of, I think, looking back, and I'd love to know Arnie's opinion on it, but I think he maybe got recruiting slightly wrong that year. He relied on a few players that he thought maybe could do the job, and he didn't really bring much in. And it sort of backfired a little bit. That season wasn't great. I probably paid the price for that a little bit as well. In terms of, I mean, I was there. I had a contract with the club, and things were all right. But it was, you know, the players that were there were looked upon as, you know, we needed to have a better season and we needed to improve and that sort of thing. And I sensed, obviously, the way things might have been going. And I was looking at the back end of my career. I was looking for a different avenue as well. So we just departed ways mutually, and I went to Asia from there. So once again, the first season, it seems like the first season when you go to clubs is seems like the best one. And then whether it's a very good season or not, you know, you've either got something to build on, or it's hard to live up to that first season as well if you go well.
1: So tell us about your Borneo adventure, Smelty.
0: Yeah, well, before that, I went to Malaysia. I had a half season in Malaysia at Kedah, which is, you know, if people know Malaysian football or Southeast Asian football, they'll know that Kedah's a decent club in Malaysia, one of the stronger, you know, the top sort of three or four sides, amazing fan base. And it was something that I'd never really thought I'd end up going to do. And I went to Malaysia, and I almost think, you know, bloody hell, when I was there, I should have come a little bit earlier. I enjoyed it. I loved it. As I say, the atmosphere, you know, there was 30, 40,000 people at home games going crazy. They treat foreigners like gods. You know, really enjoyed it. Scored, I think, 11 goals in 18 games in the second half of that season. We won the Malaysia Cup, which is the, you know, the biggest thing for the Malaysians. There was over 90,000 people in that grand final. So amazing moment. And then that was the period that I went back to Wellington for the yep. half season between that, and then I signed a full season in Indonesia as a marquee striker at the time. They brought in a rule where if you've played in a World Cup or a top league around the world, you could qualify as a marquee player for one of their teams. I think, you know, the league was trying to pipe things up at the time. One of the teams signed Michael Essien and Carlton Cole and this sort of thing. So these type of players were going to Indonesia at the time. I went to Borneo FC and was a great time as well. You know, the owner there, Nabil, they called him the boss there. He was great to me, a young boss in charge of that club. And once again, I really enjoyed that.
1: Real interesting how much of a journeyman you were to begin your career and then ended up being towards the tail end of your career as well. But nevertheless, some amazing experiences. It would be remiss of me not to talk about your international career, Smeltsy, and what a brilliant All Whites career you had. I want to take you back to 2010. Now, this was a real special fairy tale moment for New Zealand to qualify. I remember it well. I think it was Bahrain, if I'm not wrong, that you got over in the final hurdle before qualifying. And just to have New Zealand in there was really special. But that game against Italy, I've never seen an Anzac kind of spirit resurface so much, because obviously painful memories for the Aussies watching. Just the previous World Cup, Italy won, and obviously the Lucas Neal controversy. To have you score after Fabio Cannavaro fails to deal with the free kick, this was just... Now, I was in Greece on a family holiday. We were watching at a coffee lounge in Athens, and I've never actually seen that many Greeks get up and cheer for a goal. So it was just bizarre. And I remember having a few conversations with some of them and telling them that you play in my league, and they were just like, they couldn't believe it. Like, what's he doing scoring against Italy, playing in Australia? It was all just a bit bizarre. But a real romantic moment, a special moment. You can see in your face after you score the goal, you trying to come to terms with what actually just happened. Am I right in thinking that?
0: Yeah, absolutely. I mean, it's funny how you say you're somewhere in a cafe in Europe watching, and the amount of people that tell me they remember that moment and where they were at the time is unbelievable. And I think that's probably the golden moment of it all is being able to talk about it still today and probably still in 10 years' time about, you know, that moment, such a small nation, scoring against the reigning champions at the time and the big name players and everyone they had at a World Cup. I think, you know, the moment for me was like, as if I had seen it before when I was a kid or something, because, you know, I was just in the backyard here in Australia, setting up, you know, things in the backyard and dribbling around and doing my own commentary about the World Cup and scoring a goal by myself in the backyard. And, you know, to then be 28 years old and actually putting the ball in the back in there against the reigning world champions in the World Cup, I think, yeah, that whole moment, probably the 5 seconds after that goal was probably the longest 5 seconds of my life, because I'm actually sort of thinking, do I go and celebrate this? Like, it was surreal, because, and half the stadium was dead quiet as well, because they were mostly Italians.
1: Yeah.
0: And everyone was just in shock.
1: I mean, I don't really know how to describe what I'm trying to ask, but is it almost like that much of a pinnacle of a moment for a professional player that's obviously had dreams at the grassroots level? I mean, do you almost freeze up at times during that game, just thinking, you know, you were where you were? Because, I mean, to score is really just the cherry on top for a guy that was moving from place to place, just trying to prove himself. Not that long before this happened, it was just a real amazing experience, I'm sure. Just tell us, what was it actually like just being at a World Cup, leading the line for your country?
0: Yeah, I think it's a whole, you know, it's a whole mix of emotions, a whole bundle of things, like as you mentioned there. Like, you know, we had nothing to lose. We had an amazing group of players, young men, that were together at the right time in their life. We had a core group that had played from the under-20s coming through, which was crucial to the group. And then we had some real leaders in the team and then some other young players. We had Ryan Nelson, who was our captain, who was our leader. We had, you know, young players like young striker Chris Wood, who's now banging goals in for Burnley in the Premier League.
1: Sure is.
0: So we just had a really good group. And, you know, that whole time, I think it was a period of 6 weeks, you know, because you go away before the World Cup and you play a few friendly games, and things were just starting to build there. I mean, we beat Serbia 1-0. I scored against Serbia. We beat them 1-0 in Austria on the way to the World Cup. And we were starting to think, you know, we've got something here. We've got something special within our group. And no one's going to know that at the World Cup. And we were 1-0 down against Slovakia in the first game. we scored in the last, you know, the last minute of the game. Winston Reid scored, I crossed the ball. And that feeling there, so it was the first point ever for New Zealand at a World Cup. And, you know, just to have that feeling, scoring in the last minute and then taking that into the dressing room, we just felt, and then we're playing, you know, 4 days later or 3 days later, whatever it might have been, against Italy. We went out, walking out with our chests held high, you know, we were ready to take them on. And then scoring after 7 minutes against them, you know, we're 1-0 up against Italy now. And then you start thinking during the game, you're thinking to yourself, well, you know, as it stands right now, we're going through to the last 16. You know, we just, and you could just, you didn't feel tired, you didn't feel pain, you could run through brick walls. It was just an amazing feeling. And, you know, we rode our luck as well. We literally hit the crossbar or the post and we defended for our lives for large periods of that game. But we deserved what we got because we put the effort in and we had an amazing group. So that belief was there. I mean, the mental strength of that team being so small at the World Cup was what got us through.
1: And I think it's almost unheralded on a global scale, the actual extent of your achievements, because undefeated, this is a small island team of 4 million people, undefeated at a World Cup, really quite sensational. And I just feel the need to ask, as a proud New Zealander, I've often sort of compared New Zealand's starting 11 to Australia's at the moment. We're both sort of on a similar path, haven't played many matches for a long time at all, and that's even before COVID happened. Do you sort of, where do you assess New Zealand right now? Are you happy with where they're at? Because I've often looked at that starting 11 they've got with friends of mine, and I've often said, you know what, I'd almost rather New Zealand as opposed to us at the moment.
0: Yeah, it's a conversation I think's been brought up a few times I've had in recent years, I think, because, you know, you look at where, yeah, you know, in the last so many years, you always, within Australia, it's always been compared to, you know, 2006 and that 2010, that golden generation, you know, and can we get back on track with that? And New Zealand, obviously 2010 was kind of the golden generation there for New Zealand, and can that get back on track with that? And it's always a question. As I said before, you know, with Wellington and with some players overseas that New Zealand's got at the moment, there's some good players. And for the size of the nation, they're actually producing decent numbers. It's just about keep doing it. You know, you need to keep this production line of players. And Australia's in the same position, I think. You know, obviously you've got more players and more players to choose from and around the world, but the question mark is, are they playing now in the big leagues? And you know, who picks themselves for the national team straight away? And that's, you know, it's a task for Australia and New Zealand. That's not just going to happen overnight. It's something that maybe the A-League now, because of the situation that's happened worldwide, and now there's more younger players coming through. I think, you know, when I was playing in the NSL or in the early years of the A-League, there wasn't as many young players as there is if you look at the teams today. A lot of teams are pumping through these young players. And there might be a financial thing or whatever it might be, but in the long run, it may be good for the national team because these players are getting exposed early, potentially going to go overseas. They're getting games under the belt at an earlier age. And you need this wheel to keep going to produce these players so that you can perform on the world stage. Because if I look at, you know, Australia and New Zealand, to a certain extent, when you go to the world stage, you know, we produce decent defenders, decent midfielders. Where are our game changers and our strikers coming from in both countries? You know, I said Chris Wood for New Zealand. Yes, he's scoring goals at the highest level. He's at a good age. Where's Australia's striker scoring in Premier League week in, week out? You know, where's New Zealand's next one after Chris Wood? And these countries, you know, Australia, New Zealand need to start producing these players on a regular because you can't rely on one player all the time. And if you're going to perform at the world stage, that's what you need. So, I mean, that's part of the reason why I've decided now to go back into almost grassroots football in a way, and offer my services and help teach young players the ropes early doors here on the Gold Coast. It's a place where I grew up, and it's a region that's always been quite strong in producing players, but maybe not of late. So I want to get back to that as well, and hopefully we can start pumping out some players here that can score goals, can change games, and just help the whole cycle of things.
1: Very wise words. I almost think we don't help New Zealand's youth with the way that New Zealanders are counted as foreigners if they're playing for an Australian club, and young Aussies are counted as foreigners if they're playing at the Knicks. I think that's just a no-brainer. They should abolish that, because for Wellington to have to take care of the country's entire professional pathway, I just think is ridiculous. I think that's an issue. Obviously, the Wellington Phoenix Reserves playing in the New Zealand League, with all due respect to it, it's not as good as the A-League, and I just think New Zealand's hindered by that. I want to get your thoughts on whether Oceania and Asia has to amalgamate, though, because it's clearly an issue. It always was for us back in the day, but for New Zealand, it's a massive issue having to qualify against the fifth best team in South America or whatever it is. I think it interchanges, but that obviously never helps. We rarely see Oceanian teams qualify. So do you think it's a no-brainer, particularly with Oceania not having many teams even, that the two amalgamate?
0: Yeah, I think it's one that's been debated for a long time. I remember years ago, I think, you know, like when Australia left Oceania, the debate in New Zealand was, you know, how long do we sit in Oceania for? There's your pluses and your minuses to it all. I think, you know, at the moment, so the benefit for New Zealand is that your young national teams are almost automatically qualifying for your World Cups, your Youth World Cups, your Olympic Games, things like this. So you're going to tournaments, whereas before they maybe weren't necessarily going. Australia might have been going, or someone else. So they're automatically getting these games. So the good young players in the country are getting experience that way.
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0: Every culture has a rhythm, every nation has a soul, and every land has a sound that defines it. 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
1: Good afternoon and welcome to The Instrumental List here on 5EBI FM. I'm Ashley, your host, and today we're exploring the vast, vibrant world of percussion with a true icon of Australian music. Described as the sorceress of percussion, my guest has travelled the world breaking boundaries, blending classical mastery with a contemporary edge, and making music out of everything from traditional marimbas to everyday found objects. She is a solo recording artist, the artistic director of the acclaimed Ensemble Offspring, and she is bringing a spectacular live show to Adelaide's Nexus Arts very soon. Please welcome to the program, Claire Edwards. Claire, thanks for joining us today.
2: My pleasure.
1: Now, so the sorceress of percussion, that's an interesting phrase I read somewhere. Now, how did you get that label?
2: Well, it was, I think, coined in a review quite a few years ago now. And I think I liked it because it suggests the magic of percussion in a way, like the fact that what I do is visual and theatrical and you know, sometimes magical. And yeah, I like this idea that you're sort of like creating sonic potions, if you will, with the instruments and with the music.
1: Right, yeah, because there's quite a bit involved with percussion, isn't there? You know, it's not just marimbas, but you also play with found sounds. Now, what's that all about? Is that something you've developed yourself, or is it something that's common within percussion world?
2: Yeah, it's pretty common these days to, I mean, I guess percussion started not so much in orchestras. It's a cultural kind of, you know, beat giver in many, many different cultures around the world. And so that side of percussion is something that's quite primal and quite, it's very intrinsic to a lot of cultures. And then the other side of percussion is this, has its heritage in Foley artists. So this idea of people who used to make sound effects for films.
1: All right.
2: And that was sort of the starting point of, I guess, another strand of percussion. And so I always think of using sound objects as an extension of what these Foley artists do, because anything can be a percussion instrument, obviously, and when they're making those sound effects, they're using everyday objects. And so everyday objects, i.e., you know, anything from the kitchen, and then that expands out to stones or slate or using leaves on a stick or using seed pods or anything that you would sort of find
1: out. Yeah,
2: so there's a huge amount of sound that you can make.
1: There is, I suppose. The whole of nature is one big sound, isn't it? And
2: In fact,
1: I've got a friend. He's from the Sejanus area around South Australia, and his traditional instrument are the singing stones. They're hollow stones that they tap, and they get a beautiful sound out of them. So everything, I guess, can be a percussion instrument in a way.
2: You can
1: use back of a guitar, I suppose. Anything could be. And you've used it with the Ensemble Offspring, but you've used it as also for your own solo stuff as well. Is that right? You use all these found sounds? Yeah.
2: My recent album, which is called Dual Attractor, I mostly use more traditional, what we call mallet percussion instruments, so the big 5-octave marimba and vibraphone.
1: Mm.
2: So they're sort of, they are related to the piano, I guess, in how they're laid out and set up. But I've got other pieces like the flower pots where I have to go to Bunnings and find specific pitches and hit all the flower pots and work out which ones I want to use. Like a whole array of instruments that often composers will kind of add, I guess, to a more traditional percussion setup.
1: It's like a journey of discovery, isn't it? You go off to Bunnings and most people are buying, you know, screws and hammers and things, and you're there banging flower pots. Must be quite a sight for the staff.
2: And people always think it's funny. But, I mean, what I think is interesting about percussion and maybe what our conversation is showing people is that, you know, everyone can be a percussionist, and so I'm obviously trained and I'm a professional and I've studied and I have a lot of experience making the best sound possible on any object, and that's basically what we do as percussionists. But anyone can have a go at making sounds with whatever they have, and I think actually it can be a really fun thing to do.
1: Oh yeah, absolutely. That's what kids do, isn't it? They're all banging things and making a lot of noise and clattering around in kitchens and kids at school and kindy and so forth. So yeah, no, it's a very like I said, it's primal. It's part of human nature to sort of do that. Yeah. So you've just found a way to make it into something that is pleasant to the ear for the others, for everyone else to listen to, as opposed to kids banging pots in the kitchen. Now you've got a show coming out, or currently in production, isn't it? You're currently performing, and it's coming to Adelaide later this year, later this month, I believe. Was it Stories of Water and Earth, coming to the Nexus Arts Theatre on the 25th of September, I think we've got it here. With that's your work with Indigenous artists, composers, is that correct? And other people like that? Yeah. So tell us a bit about the story.
2: With Ensemble Offspring, we're not a percussion ensemble, so I'm the only percussionist in that show. And then we have clarinet and bass clarinet, and bass clarinet's a lot like a, you know, big saxophone in a way.
1: Right.
2: And then flute, and she also plays alto flute and bass flute. And then cello. So that's our kind of quartet that we're doing this tour with, the Stories of Water and Earth tour. And then we're joined by the remarkable, she's a singer, songwriter, composer and author, Nadi Simpson. And she has composed much of the music that we're going to be playing.
1: Right.
2: A piece called Freshwater Woman. And it's about her area of northwestern New South Wales, which is called Yawalarai Country. Mm-hmm. And she just tells these amazing kind of dreaming stories, really, about how the grandmothers, you know, talk to each other, and then what happened when, you know, they did certain things. And it's just really, it's charming, but it's also very touching, and it's also quite unique, because I think we don't get the opportunity to hear those stories sort of firsthand very often. And Nadi is also just a really beautiful storyteller and presenter and singer. And so, yeah, it's a very special show in that
1: sense. And that's in conjunction with it. Is the Ngarra Burya First Peoples Composers group? Is that
2: right? Yeah, we're also playing about three pieces by other composers to start with.
1: Oh, okay.
2: From the Ngarra Burya First Peoples Composers. So, yeah, all the music is by First Nations composers. And it's all music that Ensemble Offspring collaborated with these composers to create as part of this Ngarra Burya First Peoples Composers program that we've been doing for 10 years now.
1: Oh, have you? Right. Oh, so you've been quite involved for a long time. So that would, so you're very well established there. So how do you go about, as a percussionist, trying to find the sounds that sort of resonate with that? You know, what's that? What's the sort of process there for that?
2: Well, that's a really good question, actually. I mean, usually, in terms of kind of melodic and harmonic material, I'll choose which mallet instrument I'll have as my sort of basis, I guess. So with Nadi, she chose a vibraphone, and vibraphone is kind of steeped in jazz heritage, I guess. Mm-hmm. And so vibraphone is a really great instrument for this music, which is quite crossover in a way. Like, it's very much influenced by folk music, jazz, and some pop music. So Aboriginal composers, you know, these composers, they've all kind of come from those worlds, and then now they're writing this chamber music for and with us. And so the music is very much like songs and very melodic, and I think the vibraphone lends itself really well to that. Mm. And then we'll add extra things, sound effects, like in Nadi's piece I have like shell chimes and, you know, beautiful kind of shimmery sounds that evoke nature.

0: Yes, I think I've seen a video of, it might have been the Freshwater Woman piece by Nadi Simpson, and you were playing, it must have been the vibraphone, and you were also bowing it, as well as playing it with the mallets, you were bowing it, is that correct?
1: Yeah.
0: I was trying to work out how you were doing that. That was an amazing sound, and it was such a brilliant piece. It was so hypnotic and mesmerising. It was a fantastic piece that I was just absolutely blown away by, and I'm so looking forward to seeing you when you come here to Adelaide later this month. But yes, it was amazing. Is that a part of the playing of that, or is that something you've just sort of adapted to work with the what Nadi wanted for this piece?
1: Yeah, it's a technique that I guess has been integrated into percussion world as quite a kind of normal or regular thing that we would do from around the time of when Steve Reich started composing his pieces. So he wrote music for 18 musicians, I think, in the early 80s, and then that piece and other pieces, he started utilizing these double bass bows that you play the vibraphone bar almost exactly the same as you would a string instrument in terms of the amount of pressure that you have to use. But the sound that it creates is completely different, of course, because in this instance, the bow is resonating a thickish piece of metal, which is a very resonant piece of metal, i.e. a vibraphone bar, not a string. So it's a very different sound, and it's a very pure kind of sound,
0: right.
1: You might have noticed.
0: Like a pure tone, yeah.
1: Yeah.
0: Is it a difficult thing to master to do that, or does it just work so well, or just very quite easy? I suppose
1: too hard.
0: No.
1: But what's hard is when you have to do lots of notes in quick succession, because you need a little bit of time to get them to sort of sound. So
0: right.
1: That's the only thing that's a bit tricky.
0: Yes. Oh, right. And you use all sorts of interesting sounds, speaking of sound, and on, I think it's your new album, Dual Attractor, you've got sort of a really diverse soundscape in there. I've only heard little bits of it, unfortunately. I haven't heard the whole thing yet, but I do want to do that. But it's quite rich in a palette of sounds. There's quite a lot, so there's quite a lot going on there. It's quite amazing thinking this is percussion, but it's so much more involved in percussion, isn't it? It's not just banging a drum. There's so much more. So how did you go about formulating that body of work? You know, was that something, a labour of love that's taken years, or is it something that sort of, you know, happened in a fairly short time frame?
1: It was definitely a labour of love that took years, because when I create these albums, this is my seventh solo album, and I usually commission new works for them, so you can imagine the process of sort of approaching the composer and then fundraising to pay them, and then they have to write the piece, and then you workshop it with them, and they send you lots of drafts, and then eventually you're ready to record it, but you have to get the money to record it as well, so you have to fundraise for that through grants, and then you can go into the studio, but first you have to learn the piece. So it's a very, very long and drawn out process doing an album this way, and it's quite different to like a pop album where you have a band and you go into the studio and you just sort of, you lay down your songs, and I would think that's a more simple process, and definitely a quicker process. But I do find it very satisfying doing it this way, and in this instance all the pieces are by my favourite female composers from around the world, and that's, I'm very passionate about gender equity in classical music, so
0: yes,
1: for me that's really important to reflect in my output. So Dual Attractor is all pieces by female composers, and a couple of arrangements, but mostly pieces that were written by me and commissioned by me. And it's definitely something that I need a little break from now, because it sort of takes it out of you.
0: I was going to say, it's
1: quite, you finally get it out.
0: Quite laborious work, I imagine. But speaking of the gender gap in classical music, that's a real problem, isn't it? That's something that most people probably don't even think about. Everyone's so used to.
1: No.
0: But you just think, oh yes, composers, and of course most people who don't know classical music particularly well, they might say, oh yeah, Mozart, Beethoven, Bach, and that would be like, well, they're three male composers. What about the female composers?
1: Yeah.
0: What I wrote the Hildegard von Bingen and so forth, you know.
1: Yeah.
0: And you've, so you've been, you're ambassador for the, is it Key Change and the Don, mm-hmm. Don Women in Music group, is that right?
1: Yeah.
0: Yeah. So tell us about mm-hmm. that. So I don't really know much of that. I've heard of them, but I don't know much about them. So give us a bit of a...
1: Well, they're just initiatives from Europe mm-hmm. That started about almost 10 years ago now, 9 years ago, in around 2017, to promote this idea that the ambassadors like myself around the world would sort of advocate to larger organisations, whether that's festivals, venues, orchestras, to just be aware of gender equity, both in their programming, but also just say in the makeup of the orchestra, mm-hmm. in their soloists, and their conductors, because if you think about conductors, mostly they're male as well, traditionally speaking.
0: Yes.
1: So it's been a very interesting time in the last 10 years. We've had a lot of quick succession of change, and a lot of things have gotten better quickly. If you think about the fact that, like, we're talking about a history of many hundreds of years.
0: Oh, yes.
1: Where it's been extremely dominated by male voices.
0: Yeah, yeah, well, women have been so underrepresented, haven't they, for such a long time. It's been a real challenge to people don't even probably realise that there's just as many women composers as there are men.
1: Yeah.
0: And yet, why is there such a vast underrepresentation of them in you know, the general repertoires of, you know, orchestras and programs that are out there? So this is ground. It's very important work that you've been doing, and
1: the thing is, it's very much now. It makes a lot of sense to be very aware, because all the composers who are active currently in the world, yes, there are just as many women as there are men. And the interesting thing about doing the research about the past, like the 1700s and the 1800s, where Western classical music was really, like, coming to the fore, there were apparently a lot of female composers, and they were just not in a position where they were allowed to publish their work or even have their work played. Mm-hmm. And so then, of course, you'd, like, lose a lot of that work, because even Mozart's sister... There's even a movie named after that. But Mozart's sister was apparently a really phenomenal composer as well, but no one knows her that way. And so obviously times have changed a lot since the 1700s and 1800s, and so we're in a position now where following that type of status quo, it just makes no sense. Like, it's not reflective of our diverse community and the equality of gender that we have in our community.
0: And this is what your Rhythm of Change project was all about, wasn't it? To really get these female composers especially for young students learning and, you know, getting sheet music and that type of stuff. They see that, oh, there's a woman that composed this, and young girls might think that might be an opportunity for me to do that as well. It's not something that's exclusively a male dominated area, and fulfilling to see that young women are taking up the opportunity to do that.
1: Yeah, well, you've got to see it to be it, as they say. And
0: yeah.
1: So that is the case with composers, definitely. But it's also the case with, as I said, conductors and soloists, and like myself as a percussionist. Even when I was growing up, the percussion world was very male dominated, because traditionally, percussionists would maybe be drum kit players in the first instance. And so now, 30 years later, you really see a change again in much more equality, and you see many more female percussionists, and I think that's a really fabulous thing. And I would hope that myself and some of my other female colleagues have had a sort of hand to play in that, in terms of what we've done.
0: Oh, that's right. I've got a friend. He's the percussionist for the Adelaide Symphony Orchestra, and I think they've just taken on a couple of new female percussionists in their team. Which is very good to see, because it's like you say, it's been a fairly male dominated, even within that that aspect of the orchestra. It always seems to have been a male-dominated area, so not too many female percussionists generally. And I suppose people don't often think about that. You know, they'll go and see an orchestra and they will just see the orchestra. They don't necessarily see that, that percussion section is always dominated by men. And now it's now it's nice to see that there's women taking up that as well, because there must be a lot of young women who are training as percussionists but just never get that opportunity, or haven't up until fairly recently. So it's nice to see that that's happening. Now, so moving on to Ensemble Offspring, you're the CEO, director, I suppose, do everything with it. Tell us about that. They've been around now for what, nearly 30 years, I suppose, haven't they, Ensemble Offspring? Is that right? It's quite a well-established. Then give us a bit of a rundown on who they are, what they're about, what's the philosophy behind it, and how that works in today.
1: Well, we turned 30 last year, so we've been going, obviously, for quite a long time as one of the kind of, you know, most active new music groups in Australia. And by new music, I guess I mean music written, generally speaking, by living composers, music written in our lifetimes, music written by composers who we collaborate with on the creation of. So the one thing that we don't play is the music of Mozart or Bach or Beethoven, for example. Many of us are trained in that music, of course, but we specialise in, again, music that we think is important to reflect the culture that we all inhabit together. And that's why I think this program, Stories of Water and Earth, is so important and so special, because First Nations composers as well only started writing chamber music in about the last 10 years since Ngarra Barrier First Peoples composers started. And so that's also a very recent sort of change to the paradigm. And your audiences might have noticed that many of the orchestras these days, I think the Adelaide Symphony Orchestra has a really great one. They've had Welcome to Countries composed for their orchestras, and they always, or pretty much always, start their concerts with a musical Welcome to Country.
0: Yes, that's right.
1: And I think so much has changed in the last 10 years, and like with the gender equity thing, which has also been really important to Ensemble Offspring, the kind of diversity of our culture and reflecting that through music is also something that we're very passionate about. So that is also reflected in our support of First Nations composers and how committed we've been over the last 10 years to work with them. And in a way, this program is kind of the culmination of those 10 years, we think, and we're really proud of all those phenomenal musicians and composers who've created this music for us, especially Nardi Simpson, who's a particular legend.
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Coming up here at 7 o'clock, it's a couple of minutes away, 1 hour with the Danish community program.

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0: 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The time in Adelaide is 8 o'clock, which time for 1 hour with the Sri Lankan Community Program.
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That license is more than just permission to broadcast. 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

when she put my razor blade. 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
1: Why?
2: What do you mean why? 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
1: What do we say?
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0: 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The time is coming up to 8 o'clock, which means it's time for Breakfast Without Borders.
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2: Well, good morning and welcome along to Breakfast Without Borders on this lovely Wednesday, September morning. You're with the lovely Helen of Troy slash Sparta, depending on which Helen we're in the mood with today.
3: She launched 1,000 ships.
2: She did.
0: She sank. Well, it's lovely to be here, Ellis, and thank you for that lovely introduction.
2: The rose between two thorns.
3: She's the rose of Athens.
2: Yes. And we also have the man that they named Mar-a-Lago Estate after.
3: Is that right?
2: Marlon.
3: They did too. Yes, I hope I live down to that name.
2: Well, how are you, Marlon?
3: I'm good, thanks. Yeah, it's been a busy 24 hours, actually.
0: What have you been doing?
3: Well, I went to two trips to the airport and went to a petition.
0: Okay.
3: That's just in the last hour.
0: Yeah.
2: Wow.
0: Two trips to the airport.
2: Busy times in
3: there. Yeah, busy time. Yeah, sometimes you don't plan for them, obviously. But
0: you just got to go with
3: the
0: flow.
3: Just got to go with the flow.
0: That's it.
2: Busy times in the Americas too, Marlon.
3: In the Americas, specifically?
2: Specifically North America. And
3: you're not talking about the UN speech, surely?
2: Yes, I was alluding to that.
3: Oh, dear.
2: Actually. What are your thoughts?
3: Well, I saw it this morning. You think you couldn't be any more shocked by a certain individual, but...
0: What's his name? Go on, out with it.
2: The U.S. President.
0: Does it start with a T?
3: Yes, the thing you said towards Iran was
0: It's unbelievable.
3: Shocking.
0: No, just
3: right. I know we're not supposed to be political, so I'm not making a political comment.
0: No.
3: But anyone with a... with a vague sensibility and a sense of what's right.
2: You know
3: strong.
2: What I'm shocked with? I'm shocked with the fact that you're shocked.
3: Mm. Oh, okay. Yes, go on.
2: Nothing really shocks me.
3: You have my attention.
0: That's a good point.
3: Why are you shocked that I'm shocked?
2: I'm shocked that you're shocked because in this stunning geopolitical landscape that we find ourselves in, it's on the daily.
3: Yeah, I know.
0: Especially with Trump, that's what you mean.
2: Yeah.
3: And that's the danger, is that we constantly refer to this word desensitization, that we see and hear these outrages so often that they basically just slide past us.
0: But like it is a Trump thing, isn't it? Like, I haven't heard anybody that blatantly just say, you know, I've got two decisions to make.
3: Yeah.
0: One is to annihilate. Is that the word? You know, and I'm thinking, oh my goodness, you know, be subtle, you know, go, you know, don't, you know, hold back. And didn't the diplomats walk out or something? Or I know it was a big uproar.
3: Yeah, look, I don't know, but they should in good conscience.
2: I know he got the media to walk out.
0: Oh, there's another. They're suing.
3: Oh, that was because he banned certain networks, yes.
0: It's insane. Right. It's insane.
2: If it was like 2012 and this was happening, I'd be shocked. I'd be watching at home as at my little high school self thinking, wow, this is crazy. But the more time goes on these days, I'm just like, it's just the world we live in today.
0: Yeah.
2: I think, you know, after 2020, nothing really shocks me anymore.
0: But I've never heard a president or a leader be that blunt.
2: Unpresidential.
0: When is he supposed to be out? When do we...
3: It's about another 2 years.
0: Oh, my goodness.
3: That's so much damage can be...
2: Could age us another 20, dear.
0: Another 20?
2: Yes.
0: Well,
3: it's petrol now. Petrol's about, I've seen a 235 a litre for unleaded. I think it's going to keep ratcheting up as we go along through the next few
0: months. Bring out the horse and
2: buggy. Time to get your seniors card out, Marlon.
3: Pardon?
2: Time to get your seniors card out and tap on the bus, isn't it?
0: Or the horse and buggy.
3: Well, who can afford to run a horse?
0: True.
3: Have you seen the cost of buggies lately?
0: No, I haven't. Oh. It's probably more expensive. You're right.
2: Speaking of ages, guys. Speaking of ages, we're going to talk a little bit about a rather senior fellow who's decided, you know what? I'm still good enough nick to strap on my boot laces.
0: You go, boy.
2: And I'm going to run out. In the Riverland.
3: You run out
2: and play footy in the Riverland.
0: Now, they're all models.
2: Now, if you're one of the young sheep shearers who's wanting to kick 100 goals for the year, are you looking at this and thinking, this is cramming my style just a little bit? Or are you thinking, good on you, fella.
0: Yeah.
2: Great way to set an example.
0: Definitely.
3: Sure is.
2: That age is no barrier.
3: Having a go.
0: Good on him. Good. That's a role model. Staying engaged. I mean, he's in his category of age. He's not going to be competing with a 20-year-old, although they've got him where he belongs, right?
2: Not really.
3: He's
2: going to be playing. They don't have teams specifically for 70-year-olds, Helen.
0: No. He's more than
2: that. I don't know which sport you're paying attention to.
0: No, I've read a bit, and he is in a certain category where... Anyway... We'll talk.
3: Could trigger the tackles.
0: Good on him.
3: Yeah, I agree, absolutely. Yeah, hopefully they won't tackle him too fiercely.
0: I mean, I'd like to think they are. He's in his own age bracket. Because I can appreciate...
2: But he's playing against people that are not.
3: The young bucks.
0: Oh, that big point.
3: Yeah.
2: They don't quite cater for people in that demographic.
0: Well, then just knock him over. What the heck? Just a little push.
3: That's a 4-4 mark.
2: Yeah.
3: Just that's knock him mark. Over.
0: Just a little
3: take
0: push.
3: Him out early.
0: That's it. He's done.
2: Wow.
3: So it's just really symbolic. It's really
2: some of the young, naive guys who are running around in the footy team might have that same thought. You know, he's done. He's not going to last. But it remains to be seen whether he ends up being an asset or not on the field as well as off it.
0: Or do they slow down the game to keep up with him?
2: Well, you know, they call the charity event of the showdown the slowdown.
3: So that's right.
0: There you go. Say no more.
3: Slow down.
0: Yeah.
2: Airlines.
3: I've heard about them.
2: Yeah.
3: A lot of them around.
2: So we're celebrating the top 10 airlines. And you would think.
0: You would.
2: You would think, wouldn't you? Would. Just the way that... You know, we're placed here in Australia. A lot of to and from European travel. You'd think Europe got a bit more of a look in, but European airlines are not that great, apparently.
3: Europe, you're right. No, they're not.
0: Think? Yeah, I haven't had much experience with that, so we'll leave it to the
3: I haven't had much flying at all in recent years. As we will observe, the European airline, I think Air France may have finished in the first... We'll discuss this further, but I think Air France finished in the first 10.
2: Well, they
3: and Turkish,
2: certainly...
3: And Turkish Airlines.
2: Turkish Airlines are a very big corporate airline. But I dare say Air France did not finish as a top 10 airline.
3: No, I think it did.
2: On June the 1st in 2009.
3: Ah, right.
0: Because are they doing wrong?
2: Do you know what happened on June the 1st, 2009?
0: Tell us.
2: Well, I celebrated my 15th birthday, but unfortunately, Air France was lost in the most famous missing airline disaster outside of MH370. So,
0: there you go.
2: That's not good for them.
0: They've never been able to find themselves again. Whoops, that's terrible.
2: Bit
0: that's
2: soon.
0: Mean,
3: hey,
0: what year was
3: the Concorde retired?
2: 80s, I think, 90s. Early 90s.
3: That was apparently a spectacular craft.
2: Speaking of European airlines, Slovenian Air is what they call Marlon because he's flying at a Slovenian night. He's flying high.
0: He always does.
2: Isn't he?
3: Planes flying high. That's me. Stratospheric.
0: Oh, he's just.
3: Yeah, never coming into land. Just he's always circling, refueling in midair. I haven't touched ground for.
2: Holding patterns.
3: Since the 1970s.
0: Can't catch him.
2: CBD trade is coming unstuck. We've heard a lot in the last 24 hours, but our traders are feeling the pinch. And the stats support their reason to be feeling uncertain right now. And we've had a bit of, finger pointing going on in the local Adelaide media circles in the last 24 hours. And we're going to talk all about that.
3: You bet.
0: Yep. We will.
2: People, I'll make this observation. People seem happy enough to just exist in a world where online shopping is what it is, and so be it. To the traders, tough luck. That seems to be the sentiment.
0: Yeah, that's a biggie.
2: People are like, well, you know what? I don't fancy the city.
0: Yeah.
2: And it doesn't work for me, and I'll be in the suburbs, and...
0: That's it.
2: That's it.
3: Easy parking.
0: Easy parking. The parking is a...
2: You know, I don't get the parking argument, because there's so much parking available in Adelaide compared to other major cities.
3: Yeah, but it's free parking in the car, in the
0: shopping centre. Yeah, you go parking. I get that. It's ridiculous. Like something. Yeah. I don't know what it is, because I'm guilty because I've got my because now there is those local shopping centres and they're
3: massive,
0: and they cater there. And you don't have to pay for parking. So yes, I was just thinking, when's the last time I've gone to town and shopped or spent it?
3: Well, I can't remember. I pop into Central Market. That's about the only time I really pop
0: Parking's
3: in.
0: Parking's cheap there, otherwise, isn't it? Yeah.
3: Well, the first hour.
2: The early free.
3: Yeah.
0: So online's probably killed it, like my illicit and parking.
3: Yeah. But online is also a recreation. A lot of people just love to go online. It's more than just the shopping.
2: There's a certain, I have to admit, you know, and I'm not a shopping type, but there's a certain adrenaline that gets unlocked when you have unearthed something on the interweb and you want that item.
3: Yeah.
2: And you can't wait for it to be delivered.
3: Absolutely.
2: And you've made the purchase and it's like an endorphin hit. You don't get it in store. I can't really explain it, but I'm late to the party. You know, I've started online shopping a bit more recently. I never used to fancy it because I like to know how I looked in something. But that's gone out the window. Amazing. People just don't care anymore. They'd rather just buy something in the comfort of their own home.
0: And you can return it most of the time, can't you? I think.
2: I wouldn't know about any of that. I'm not a returns kind of guy.
0: You're not? So everything
2: I like to honour the purchase.
0: Oh, okay. So even if
2: I think that should translate more broadly in life, mind you. But a lot of people like to return the purchase. Speaking of, dating Aussies is
3: dating Aussies
2: under the spotlight. Apparently, we're not all that we're cracked up to be.
3: What are we cracked up to be?
2: Well, people don't exactly know where they stand when they date Aussies.
0: And they're too afraid to be honest with it, I think, from what, right?
2: Maybe. Maybe.
0: It's a bit of... They don't...
3: It's a cultural thing, isn't it?
2: I think it's surely a bit generalised, but...
3: Yeah, sure.
2: But, apparently, if you are dating a European, you are more likely to know in the early throes of how the romance is going where you might stand.
0: Yeah.
2: Whereas... Aussies can lead you down the garden path, apparently.
0: Yes,
2: you would know from your days, Helen.
0: Oh, yes. No. Well, David...
2: I dare say, David aside...
0: Many.
2: No suitor ever really knew whether they were fancied or not. They were sort of, they were given the complimentary happy signs, and then had to find out very unexpectedly that, they weren't to win the prize.
0: So many.
3: You launched a thousand ships, broke 300 hearts.
0: They're still crying. They're still crying.
3: Crying outside the chapel.
2: Wailing, I dare say.
3: Wailing.
0: That's it.
2: Imagine the chorus of cries like a Greek coming chorus. Out of those 21sts.
3: Melodrama.
0: But then David came along. I said, sorry,
3: and took
0: guys.
3: You out of circulation.
0: Took me out of circulation.
3: No more damage. The damage was collateral until he came.
2: So you broke 1,000 hearts stolen.
0: The whole, where was I? Thepper and Tor. The whole state.
3: Luckily, it was before online romance. Otherwise, it could have been a global
2: catastrophe. It would have been an absolute, complete and utter car crash on the dating sites.
0: Oh, definitely.
2: So, every single person on a dating site would have thought, for 48 hours that they were in with something.
0: Oh, Ellis, Ellis, Ellis.
2: Only to be completely stung.
3: Her life would have been an IMAX extravaganza.
2: Yeah, yes. Correct.
0: Oh, my goodness.
3: How come this is all about her all of a sudden?
0: Yeah, why? Oh, I don't know. Why?
2: We're just having a bit of fun.
0: You are.
2: Speaking of being stuck in the past, I wouldn't know anything about it. But there's apparently...
3: he still thinks it's yesterday.
2: There's a woman out there who's living as though it is in a different era.
3: Oh.
2: Chooses cognitively each and every day to celebrate or to live in the time that she wishes she was around in.
3: Agent Troy.
2: Not quite going that far back. It's a bit of a random era. We're talking wartime. And it seems a little bit bizarre. But, each to their own.
0: Definitely.
2: And we're going to talk about whether it's healthy, per se, to want to actually get up and dress and behave as though it's a different era entirely.
3: Can I put in an early vote? An early vote?
2: You can do whatever you like, Mar-a-Lago.
3: Nah. But we'll extrapolate on that.
0: Maybe we'll talk about it a bit more, I think.
2: We shall unpack it.
0: Let's unpack it.
2: Unbox it.
0: We're going to unbox it.
2: Right after we get some
0: it.
2: Great music from lovely Helen.
0: Let's do that.
2: Back soon.
3: Hit it, Helen.

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3: What do we say?
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11: Welcome back to Breakfast Without Borders right here on 5EBI FM. You're with myself, Ellis, Helen, and the great Marlon Mar-a-Lago Estate. And welcome back. It's nice to be with you on this Wednesday morning. Prior to those announcements, you heard two very peaceful, calming songs from Helen, the lovely curator of all things that are great music here on 5EBI. Well, the first one was actually
12: such a flatter, isn't he?
9: Yes, he's a charmer. He's a charmer.
11: That's about all I've got. The first one was from a famous Japanese pop duo, and it was indeed

0: just melt.
1: Need to put me in paper mache. Oh.
2: Bubble wrap.
1: You also heard a lovely Croatian song as well from Maja Suput, and it was Jovake Veche. And that translates to Hen's Night. And I know party. Exactly why Helen has party, selected that song.
0: Oh, yeah. Takes me back.
1: How many hens did you appear at back in the day, dear?
0: Oh, no, I'm talking about mine.
1: Yeah. Oh.
0: Yeah, it was fun.
1: Needn't David know.
0: But did you get, did you get arrested? Early in the morning.
2: Did you get arrested?
0: I got a stripper.
2: Pardon? Yeah,
0: I said it's too early in the morning.
1: It's funny
0: Marlon didn't even,
1: he wasn't even crying that much. And no. Helen just completely divulged.
2: That's right.
0: And Marlon is.
1: Helen, you would really be a really bad
0: I am.
1: Witness.
0: Oh, to what?
1: In some sort of high level espionage,
0: right?
1: You know, sure. Trial.
2: You go script constantly.
1: You would crack bang. Under pressure immediately.
2: Bang. Yeah.
0: Well, I just said, yeah, whatever.
1: you told the whole world what your hen's night was like,
0: and I was honest. I believe in honesty, but it is the morning, so I won't give any more detail. You know,
2: we've got all day to recover.
0: No, we haven't actually.
2: Come on, bombshell.
0: No, that's enough.
1: Well, for those that thought you were like, you know, a sensible, peaceful type, you know, it's the morning MOURNIG. anywho, let's move along. Yeah. And I want to talk about someone overseas. She's a bit of a dreamer. 23-year-old English woman who was born in the 2000s. But she lives as if it's the 1940s. Uh-huh. Why that era specifically,
0: We'll
1: probably never know. But Maisie Probert, who's from Walsall in the UK, dresses in vintage dresses with pin curls, decorates her flat with antiques, and listens to music from 80 years ago. Get along with Helen.
0: That is cheeky.
1: She works in a sunbed salon. But spends her free time, listen to this, spends her free time immersed in the Second World War. A fascination, she says, began in primary school. Again, why?
0: I don't get it.
1: It's so random.
2: Why?
0: Why?
2: Maybe the 1950s swing era or the Roaring Twenties.
1: Or the Beatles of the 60s.
0: I mean,
2: or the besieging of Troy when they were trying to liberate Helen.
1: Yeah,
2: from
1: I wouldn't mind an ancient do.
2: Yeah,
1: good old days. Troy last night, actually.
2: Oh, did you?
1: Yeah,
2: did
1: thought you? Of Helen. thought of Helen, and I thought, geez, you know, there was a scene actually in the film where Helen tries to run away because she feels so guilty.
2: It's an island. How far is she going to run?
1: No, it's on an island actually.
2: Isn't it?
1: No, it was a jurisdiction on a mainland, and you know,
2: I wasn't Troy.
1: No, it was. Troy was on an island. Helen,
0: I'm
1: you know...
0: keeping quiet. Yes, keep... Yes,
1: would
0: Alice.
1: See all these brave warriors falling for her in the sake of love. And she would sit up in the high chair and say, more of it, please.
0: That's it. That's it. Bring it on.
1: Not enough bloodshed here for me.
0: No, keep doing it.
1: I'm going to cause more heartache for
0: Absolutely.
1: All these families.
0: Definitely. Correct.
2: Heartbreaker.
1: Yes.
0: Heartbreaker.
2: So homewrecker. Heartbreaker and homewrecker.
1: Getting back to the
2: Somebody
1: task at hand before we talk about other
0: Oh, dear.
1: Other
2: yeah, this is, not about, this is not about Helen.
0: No, it's attended. Not about me.
2: It's about, Maisie.
0: It's about
2: what Maisie done did in the 40s.
1: Maisie, the 23-year-old.
0: I mean, I get her wanting to dress up with the pink curls.
2: Sure.
0: But I don't know about this world...
1: Let's be clear.
0: Let's
1: right?
0: be.
1: Because you like the lack of subtlety, as we learned recently.
2: recently, I haven't seen that memo.
1: What is sexy about the 1940s? I don't quite get it. This fascination brought out of?
2: Yeah, but
0: how did they dress?
2: Yeah, we're talking about Europe, wartime Europe.
1: Yeah. Well, it doesn't have to be
2: USA, for example.
1: The US and Europe weren't too different, were they?
2: Oh,
1: in
2: well,
1: terms
2: the US
1: of fashion,
2: was, pretty, was very vibrant.
1: Quite aligned.
2: Oh, maybe
1: they?
2: Not so much in fashion, but USA was very vibrant. in the 40s.
0: Listens

0: to music 80 years ago.
1: 40s music.
0: Right. And who were the stars then? Who knows?
2: And you and I should remember this from our, you and I should remember the playlist from our previous incarnations. You know, you had the Ted Heath Band and Louis Armstrong, and you had
0: Louis Armstrong?
2: Those swing bands of the 30s, 40s, right.
0: Percy Faith, and all that.
2: I know, a bit later, but the 40s had great swing.
1: So you tried to make it a mockery that you had no idea about the 40s music, and there you are listing off possible candidates.
0: We've got to move with the times. Got to get with it.
1: What is it, though? I mean, you know, we saw the Second World War, which has obviously devastated the world, changed life for everyone, basically.
0: Yes, it did.
1: You know, even if you were in a part of the world that wasn't directly impacted. So I find it pretty crazy that this is actually a thing, you know, for a young girl, too. I mean, I understand it if, like, you were privy to seeing a grandparent that loved that era and you sort of grew up seeing that, but I don't imagine that was also very likely in this circumstance.
0: It's just a
1: random era.
0: I don't know.
1: Isn't it?
0: Yeah, little Macy. I mean, there are historians who study. If she was a historian and she's studying it, I get it.
2: Absolutely. She's a historian.
0: But immersing yourself in it, and she's fascinated.
2: Like, yeah,
0: are you immersing in?
2: Well, that's right. If it'd been only the fashions and the music, that's fine. Anybody could actually become obsessed or really.
0: Sure.
2: Like I said before,
0: you know, it could be worse. You might want to be a little cat.
2: A little cat. Oh, yes.
1: So you'd need to provide some context there. So we're fast forwarding a long way. 2026,
0: where people
1: identify as cats.
0: Meow.
1: The less said about that, the better, I think. But
0: We're all a bit concerned about the immersing of the Second World War, aren't we?
2: I guess the question is.
1: Let me say this.
2: Yeah.
1: If she's not disturbing anyone, and if she's still conforming to the fact that. In her daily function, it's not 1940, then is there something drastically wrong with wanting to live in this escapism of, you know, I'll dress like I'm in the 40s and I'll speak like I'm from the 40s and I'll listen to 40s music, but the rest of the time, yes, I'm aware that it's not the 40s?
2: Well, look, if it's a self-contained little universe of hers, then I guess that's fine. But I guess the broader question possibly is, what is her mental state? What are the ramifications of? We're not told.
0: We're not. And also, is she really? Because today we got medicine available, we got all these services, so she shouldn't really be.
1: Yeah, but I'm quite positive that she's not living as though those things are not available to her.
0: Well, that's
1: she's
0: what
1: just,
0: I mean.
1: She's just living.
0: She being true to herself.
1: Well, it's not a case of wanting to live strictly as though it's 1940. It's wanting to grasp onto the things that stood out for her from that time.
2: I agree.
1: Which I don't think there's anything wrong with per
0: se. No, she's not hurting anyone.
2: But why the Second World War, as we've said?
1: It's just random. I mean, it's the randomness of it.
2: There's no upside.
0: or maybe we're focusing too much on that.
2: If you eliminate that, as I said before, then she's just chosen a particular genre, a particular period.
0: So you see little Macy walking down Rundle Moor in her, what did they wear those days? The curls and the, what did they wear? You know, so that's little Macy just doing a thing and not hurting anyone.
2: We'll give her a pass.
1: I think we'll give her a pass. What would your go-to eras be?
2: The Roaring Twenties, particularly in the United States, sounds like it was an absolute hoot. I think before the great stock market crash in 1929, but that sounds like a great period. Actually, Germany in the 1920s was.
0: Was it, Marlon, in regards to how advanced we are with services today? the health system.
1: Yeah, but we're not getting caught up in that.
2: I'm talking about nightclubbing and the music and culture.
0: The decadent nightclub drug. That's what I'm talking about.
2: Now, don't get nostalgic. I see you get a bit emotional.
1: So you're wanting to go back to your birth year.
0: Places, you know, anything goes. Oh, memories. Yeah.
2: So maybe that period.
0: The
2: hippie period. Having been a former hippie.
0: That again was free love. That was fun. That was fun.
1: I'd go back to the 60s.
2: 60s?
1: Yeah.
2: Yeah.
1: Seemed like just the office dad with an average American family lived an enjoyable, peaceful existence in that time.
2: Yeah. Prosperous time economically. Yeah. Australia.
1: Yeah.
0: I'd go back to, this is probably not an area, but I'd go back to just when I was a little girl and mum and dad had to worry about everything. And my biggest concern was, I don't know, getting a Barbie doll. I didn't have to worry about anything. I was loved, looked after, never hungry.
2: Sure.
0: That's what I
1: used to pick the flowers Does he love me
0: not? Not. And then I'd squash it down.
1: Wow. Very worrying.
0: I'm going to get him.
1: Yes.
0: Yes.
1: Well, on that note, we best go back to some music.
2: Let's
1: more to come here on Breakfast Without Borders. Stay tuned.

0: Buster and Sibbert with Don't Get Sick. And we did start that bracket with Three Sud Est with Focal. 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And I'm Helen, and I'm here with Ellis and Marlon. Well, we're going back home now. The head of the Property Council in South Australia says city councillors lack the sophistication to bring people into Adelaide as foot traffic falls. Bruce Jitters said the council has raised rates above inflation year on year, adding, when you're ripping out car parks and putting in bike lanes, you make it increasingly difficult. Are these worrying times for Adelaide's traders, guys?
1: Yes, I know Bruce Jute personally.
0: Do you?
1: Yes, grew up as a big fan of his. He's a former full-time professional footballer.
0: Okay.
1: Grew up idolising him, and then eventually coming to know him, interviewed him a few times, work quite closely to circles that he's in, because he is in the Adelaide media. And my father was actually his landlord too, which was an interesting time, because we'd go watch him playing for Adelaide United, and then knowing consciously that he was also my dad's tenant. So that was interesting.
0: Interesting.
2: Can I just ask, what are his credentials to comment on this particular topic?
1: He aspires to be in politics one day, I believe.
2: Right.
1: And he's now working at the peak body of the Property Council in Adelaide.
2: Okay.
1: He's very much got his finger on the pulse. It's worrying to me that other people aren't as worried. Because, I go through the CBD a lot. I live in the CBD. And there's not much activity going on. There's really not. And, I, for one, have noticed a lot of places that are shutting up shop in prominent areas, not just places that are sort of placed in a kind of a random setting. I'm talking about places that are at the fore of Adelaide's shopping precincts, and
2: like in the mall itself, Rundle Mall, for example,
1: Rundle Street. The mall,
2: yeah.
1: Your go-to places are sort of hemorrhaging a little bit, and I'm seeing more and more emptiness, and yet the overall public sentiment across South Australia is not one of any concern for small business or for how they can be better supported. What can be done in terms of, yes, they're going to be fixing up Hindley Street, but that's only been spurred on because of an incident that's taken place. That's not a proactive measure, so to speak. So I do fear for trade in the CUD a lot, actually. It's interesting that I've been doing a lot of monitoring of what people are saying online, and there are people saying, getting on the bus is a really easy thing to do. If parking's a problem, why don't you just get on the bus and enjoy a day of your weekend shopping in the CBD? And, going back to how things were effectively, where everyone, unless you lived in Marion, basically, would go to the CBD at one point in time.
2: That's right.
1: 30 or 40 years ago.
2: Correct.
1: Obviously, things have changed, haven't they, guys?
0: Well, they have. Well, number one, the actual suburban shopping centres now. There's lots of them.
2: The massive,
0: nearly every store that is in town. Your parking is easy. You don't have to pay.
2: Correct.
0: And I was actually, as I said before, I can't remember.
1: So can we hear of some? Why don't you tell us? Where in suburbia?
0: Live in the west.
1: Right.
0: So where in the west? West Lakes.
2: West Lakes.
1: West Lakes. Easy. So there's plenty going on there still, you're saying?
0: Yeah.
1: Or well, everything you need anyway.
0: It is. Well, it for is. Me, yeah, it is. And there is, when I think about it, all the, well, the main stores are there. There's coffee shops, there's restaurants. There's,
2: that's right. And so further, why? And further across down south, there's Marion, of course, which
0: and
2: is, which
0: Marion, is an absolute, yeah.
1: Absolute I'm well aware of Marion. And I get that, you know, if you live southbound in that jurisdiction, why would you bother? But Westlakes, I can't say I've been there in about 20 years, Helen. Mm.
0: But you live in town.
1: No, I realise that. But just generally, I haven't really... I mean, it's funny that you say that Westlakes is still thriving as such. You know, because you would have thought that maybe Amy Stadium would have taken the heart out of out of Westlakes, but
0: No, and with school holidays on now, it'll be
2: population's there. I mean, but we're a very heavily populated state now, and you've got stacks of customers, and they as you said before, there's a lot of online commerce as well now, and so they people don't see the need to travel,
0: And maybe too. I know Marion is bigger and busier and possibly more choices of dress boutiques or so there's that option as well. But again, you don't have to pay for parking.
2: Yeah.
0: It's easy to get to Marion as well. And I think that's one of the killers. Parking is a killer. Like, I don't know what it is for half an hour. It kicks off with half. Oh, it's terrible.
2: About $6, I think.
0: Oh, I think it's more than that, Marlon.
2: Is it?
0: Way
2: for
0: more.
2: For the first half. Okay.
0: Oh, right. Is it by half hour? I don't know. Because I haven't been because of that reason. It's ridiculous. It's just ridiculous. And then, of course, the other thing is online shopping.
2: That's right.
1: Yeah.
2: Yeah.
0: As you have said,
1: had a huge effect. I dare say when it first became the trend to shop online, the traders, the traditional heavyweight traders, probably didn't see it being as disastrous for them as it has eventuated. I mean, I'm just guessing, but it doesn't feel like they've ever been able to negate it.
2: No, and of course the big bricks and mortar guys like Myers and David Jones, you've seen how over the last five x years they've really expanded their online platform.
0: Mm.
2: And in fact,
0: that's
2: when
0: what
2: you,
0: they're doing
2: and in fact, when you actually search their catalogue, you'll often find that it's not available in store. You actually have to, in fact.
0: Online. They advise you to go online. That happened the other day. They said, "Oh, but you know, we haven't got it in store, but you can go online, and if it doesn't fit, you can actually come into our store, and we'll change it there." And I'm thinking, "Wow."
2: Well, you know, this goes to the economics of running a business. Of course, the strategic aspect, because the more you sell your product online, the more you can reduce your overheads in bricks and mortar. Oh,
0: true.
1: Yeah,
2: we've all had the experience of walking through some of these stores. And, you know, you can't find a staff member.
0: Yeah.
2: Because
0: the customer
1: service is a long way behind
0: that's
1: where it used to be.
0: That's
1: a long,
0: so
1: long
0: true.
1: Way.
0: Yeah.
2: So it's a question of economics for them as well. But look, in terms of the the CBD, yes, the figure that I've noticed is that since 2023, to the extent they can measure accurately, there's been 17 million less visitors into the CBD. I know that represents a lot in terms of dollar terms, doesn't it?
0: Yeah.
2: Dollar terms for purchases, for cafes and any other peripheral spending.
0: Sure.
1: Staggering.
0: Yeah. Bad. Okay, so how do we bring them back? What do you do?
2: Well, I don't think lowering council rates and rentals is going
0: parking?
2: To do it. Well, free park
0: around
2: maybe that would make a dent.
0: But I mean, the car parks are owned; they're private, enterprising businesses, aren't they? I don't think the owner of the car park would want to. I'm not.
2: No.
0: So
2: well, some are operated by council. Others,
0: some
2: know,
0: are.
1: There are small incentives that you can do.
0: Okay.
1: But I think the main one has to be that the CBD needs new attractions. Because what's the CBD offering that isn't in places like Marion, etc.? And the answer is not much. I mean, in terms of if you're wanting to go to the CBD to spend a day shopping, you're probably going to get a better culinary offering in Burnside, at the Burnside Shopping Centre, which is lovely. Very high-end, obviously. But, you know, that's just one example of where you can spend time in a far more satisfying way than in the CBD, where you're constantly trying to find somewhere to sit down and eat and something that's good and something that really catches you.
2: Yes.
0: And jumping on a bus too, if you've spent all day shopping and you've got parcels. Yep. I know it might sound a bit pathetic, but you're holding parcels, you've got your bag, you might have a child. It's hard to be on a bus with your parcels and carry bags and all that too.
2: That's a consideration. Right? Like, I go to the central market probably at least twice a week, and I don't live far. I can drive in and be parked within less than 10 minutes, or I can go in by tram. But that's the point. If I'm loaded with groceries, it's not feasible.
0: It's hard, isn't it? So even that option, like we said, get on a bus, catch a tram to avoid the parking costs. But then there's the other problem if you are shopping or doing.
1: I just fear for, what will the CBD look like in 20 years but from
0: that,
1: now?
0: It's a worry, actually. I was thinking of that too. Mm. What happens in down the mall, all those stores, what goes on there? What happens? Like, how do you...
1: Where will the heartbeat be?
0: Mm.
1: Well...
2: Yeah, it's a good
1: presumably
2: observation.
1: Presumably, population is what we have to hang on to, but... with the way things are going politically, that may not eventuate still, in terms of, we've seen as well, some data's come out that, we're going to be a very aging population.
0: Yeah, something to think about. Definitely. Bit of a worry.
1: It is.
2: Yeah, a tax paying base is going to diminish over time. And so that's, that question of the expanding age sector is going to be critical.
0: Okay, well...
1: Well, it's just about news time, and there's still an hour left here on Breakfast Without Borders. Stick with us. It is time for a look at all of your local news headlines here on 103.15 EBI FM. It's Wednesday, the 23rd of September.
3: Did you know five...
1: And you're with Ella Skelios. A teenager has told a South Australian court that fake pornographic images of her had a painfully real impact. William Hamish Yates is the first Australian charged under 2024 federal deepfake laws. He pleaded guilty to creating and sharing explicit deepfakes of the victim between October 2024 and February 2025. The 19-year-old said her graduation photo was used on a porn site with her name and school. Yates apologised. His lawyer cited autism and exposure to misogynist online communities. Prosecutors called for jail to deter others. He faces up to 7 years and will be sentenced next month. The state government says Ridley Road near Manham is not acceptable after a pothole was patched 4 times in a week. Motorcyclist Paul Smith said the road is dangerous for bikes and small vehicles. The department blamed heavy winter rain and said permanent repairs are due next month. Adelaide City visits have fallen from 138.8 million in 2023 to 122 million in 2025, with July down from 13.9 million to 9.6 million. Property Council head Bruce Jitte said councillors lack sophistication and are driving visitors away by cutting car parks for bike lanes. Lord Mayor Jane Lomax-Smith said work from home after COVID explains part of the drop, while business numbers and city population are growing. Plans for a rocket launch complex at Whalers Way, 30 kilometres from Port Lincoln, have been rejected. Southern Launch wanted to clear vegetation on a heritage agreement site dating back to 1987. The Native Vegetation Council refused, with conservationists citing habitat for 2 endangered birds. The company tested rockets there back in 2021, with one catching fire, and now launches from Kaniba. The state government could still overturn the decision. In sport, the South Australian National Football League grand finalist colours have been unveiled on the Hoffman Kiln at Theberden. The display follows TV ratings showing 109,700 viewers for the grand final on the weekend just gone. The colours will stay on the Brickworks Marketplace chimney until the end of the 2027 season has played out. To Adelaide weather on this Wednesday, it's a mostly sunny sunny day. Winds are easterly, 15 to 20 kilometres, becoming light in the middle of the day, then becoming easterly to northeasterly, 15 to 20 kilometres an hour in the evening. It is a top today of 25 and a minimum of 10. And in an hour's time, we'll take a look at all of your national news headlines right here on 103.1 5EBI FM.

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1: And before that, those announcements, we heard Sao Da Vinci with Per Sempre Si. He's a very popular Italian singer, and he sang to us Forever Yes. That's what David says to me every time I ask him something. He never says no.
2: Really?
1: He knows his place. He knows his place, that man.
3: You know why? Because you've wired him that way.
1: Well, you got him.
3: You've wired him into thinking that on paper he's the head, but you're the neck. And the neck tells the
2: and
3: head.
2: And he says, well, where's that pain in the neck coming from?
3: Yes.
1: Oh, Marla, you're really pushing it.
2: That's not directed at you. I just felt somebody had to sort of touch on that one.
1: Yes, you're pushing it, Marla. I mean, Ellis,
2: he pushed it already.
1: He's under, you know, out of control.
2: But actually, that's a good phrase.
3: I'm out of control.
2: That's a good phrase.
3: I'm a very well-behaved young guy. Well, not young anymore.
1: Say no
3: but
1: more.
3: Anyway.
1: I'm not saying anything there. And we did start with Gülsen with B. Angel, and she's a Turkish prominent singer.
3: One of the biggest.
1: Mm-hmm. One of the biggest,
3: thank
1: you.
3: Out of Turkey, actually. Gülsen.
1: Good to know.
3: Mm.
1: Good
2: and the title is your theme song, Ellis.
3: Is
2: come,
3: it?
2: Come to your senses.
3: Well.
1: Maybe she wrote it
3: I
1: for
3: mean,
1: him.
3: If you're waiting for that to occur, you'll be waiting till you're dead.
2: Waiting, waiting, waiting.
1: Waiting, always waiting.
2: Waiting, waiting.
1: Yeah. Anyway, look, we're going to do this one now. A 23-year-old European woman in Sydney says she now understands a warning from Australian male friends about dating local women. The woman who dates women said on Reddit that Australian women were harder to read than Europeans, describing dates that felt enthusiastic with affection and talk of meeting again, followed by a message the next day saying there was no romantic connection. Break my heart. She asked if avoiding direct rejection was common locally. Some commenters agreed Australians avoid confrontation and can seem passive, while others said it was just bad luck. What's in the water, boys? Is this true, false, rejection, breaking up?
3: It is true. I'm not quite in that early 20s dating circle, but, you know, I sort of had an experience that mirrored this ever so slightly back at the start of the year, where you come out of it thinking, well, what was that whole, you know, what exactly took place? Because, you know, why have I got this impression and then this is the final outcome? So there is a sense of performative stuff that can go on, I think. And like, I understand that when people are out, they can put on this playful nature as such. But if it's going to, make someone else feel as though there's something there when there's completely not, then it makes little sense, and it's probably an indictment on people in Australia, more so women, I have to say. But, you know, well, that's what this is having a go at.
1: Right.
3: So I would say that there's an element of this that goes on. Whether it happens in Europe or not, I can't really speak to. But I imagine having people my age that, you know, relatives in Greece, I don't think that, I think the dating is far more transactional there and a little less, can't really tell
2: So you're saying there's less ambiguity in amongst European interaction?
3: Well, from what I've observed.
2: I mean, so
3: I'll give you my take. So at the start of the year, I had met someone out and you know, there seemed to be this level of interest. There was an exchange of social media, and then I received some messages from this person afterwards. And, you know, it was late at night, and so you would think that being messaged by the person would indicate that there's some level of interest. And then the next day, when it came to, like, trying to arrange something, it was like, no, not interested. You know, happy to see you out, but nah, not interested, goodbye. So then you kind of think, well, then what was last night? Were you playing to an audience? Like, sure. What was last night about? So, you know, maybe people are seeing that more and more, like younger people, especially somewhere like Sydney, which is a bit more of an adventurous backdrop.
1: Sure.
3: Where, you know, people are out and people are trying to get seen as such. More so than here.
1: Yeah.
3: You know, the mind has to go there to to a level. So, yeah, I mean, what I experienced, I don't think you would get that in somewhere like, for instance, Greece,
1: yes.
3: Where it's like, okay, I'm out to, with the intention of meeting someone else, and either am going to put forward my intentions, or I'm not.
1: Or not.
3: You know, and there's no real conflating it, you know. Yeah.
2: But the first encounters are always tentative and feeling out the dynamics and where it might go.
3: Sure, but well, you're saying at the same time,
2: there's more transparency amongst your opinions than there are here.
3: Well, I guess what I'm saying is, you know, I wouldn't pretend to be interested in someone. Like, I don't see what you're gaining and what they're gaining.
1: Yeah.
3: You know, so
1: and especially what you've described that night, she's saying, you know, want to see you, or I'm guessing, and then the next day it's like, nah, don't want to know you. Is that right?
3: Or no, well, I think what I'm saying is, you know, and it's always a bit dicey because when things don't really get said, then you're kind of left guessing. But
1: of course,
3: you wouldn't exchange social media with someone and then message them.
1: No, that's right.
3: The next you know, day. And go to that length. If there was no romantic interest at all. I mean, that to me just seems like either you're mentally ill or you're just being stupid.
1: So, Alex, you know, my question to you right now is, because you've said it, so if that happened to you again, you'd see a red, you'd know different, wouldn't you? Would you be, you know,
3: well, I wouldn't know because
1: if you met someone now and they did the same thing, you'd go, no, mate.
3: No, I'm saying to you that I wouldn't know what to think, because
2: no, that's the point.
3: Normally, I would say, well, that person is indicating some level of interest,
1: sure,
3: so I'll pursue it, right? But if they're gonna just do that and then not be interested, well, then you're left thinking, where do I stand here, and what was that person trying to do in that exchange?
1: Okay.
3: You know, so,
2: and if this is a repeating pattern, then more so that you start
1: but
2: to think that
1: that's... But that's what I mean. If it's a repeating pattern, it gets to the point where you think,
2: But you know, but...
1: You're not right.
2: Everybody really tries to avoid confrontation and unpleasantness, so maybe this is a way that they...
3: Yeah, but, I mean, you just wouldn't engage then. No, like, if you're not...
1: That's right.
3: If someone has shown some interest in you and you're not interested back, then you're going to make that pretty clear, I would think, in terms of it doesn't have to be confrontational. No. But you're just not going to give it any
1: life. You know?
2: Yeah.
3: So I would have thought that's the normal way to be.
1: No,
3: but for whatever reason, some people like having an audience and conjuring up something that's fake, obviously.
1: Yeah.
3: I don't know. Well, I don't know. But, you know, that's just one experience.
1: I have Well, you know, Ellis, what you need, don't you?
3: No.
1: A commie van.
3: Okay.
1: I mean, Marlon, he vouches for that, don't you, Marlon?
3: Do you really?
2: That was many years ago. That was back when Maisie was reminiscing about...
1: did you pick up Maisie, did you?
2: So
1: in your heyday, do tell us, Marlon.
2: No, let's not talk about it. But listen, on this point, I don't watch the programs, but it occurs to me, you know, there's those programs like First Dates, like in Australia.
1: Sure.
2: And they
3: yeah, but that's not real.
2: I know.
3: Is that real?
2: I know. Orchestrated. But I know, it's very engineered, but they hook up a couple, and then they, at the end of the date, they might sit the guy down and they say, well, what do you think? And he says, oh, it was really great, fantastic, you know. And do you want to see her again? Absolutely. Then she comes in and she says,
1: No.
2: I don't think so. So I guess it goes to this point that signals can be totally misread. But, okay, I accept first dates and all that. Total engineering, but nonetheless, it kind of illustrates the dynamics to an extent.
3: I think you've got to be pretty aloof if you've had a first date with someone and you've got this impression that there's been this amazing connection.
1: Yeah.
3: And if they're not sensing it, you should realise that. And it's genuinely quite, you know, both people come halfway, I think. I mean, you've got to be pretty either self-absorbed or deluded to think that someone is on your wavelength. Yeah. Mm-hmm. You know, because you can tell if there's a real friendly element, then you can tell.
1: Yes.
3: You know.
1: Yeah. You can.
3: Unless you're really far removed from reality, I guess.
1: Sure.
3: But I wouldn't know. I've never had one of those experiences where I've actually gone out and dated someone and then it's just never gone anywhere. You know? Yeah. So, but I did have that experience of really believing that I'd been out and met someone that had a similar interest and then just they were a different person the next day. So, you know, you can be a little confused, and I really would say, you know, that I don't think you would get a similar exchange in somewhere like Europe. Maybe if you're holidaying and you come across other people holidaying, maybe, but among locals in Europe, I don't think you would get that.
1: You get that time. You know, it'll be either.
3: I think there would be just both people would be genuine.
1: Yeah, it's either yay or nay or just politely move on or whatever, but not this back and forth and confusion. And
2: so I guess this goes to the deeper question, why is this a characteristic that seems to be particular to the Australian?
3: Attention, maybe.
2: Call it market.
3: Well, attention seeking. I don't know.
2: But why? What is it about our culture? That's interesting.
1: I don't know.
3: Well, maybe people enjoy having some spotlight. And they enjoy it for a period of time, and then when it comes to actually putting it into
1: practice, into fruition, for real,
3: you know, there's just no interest at all, and so it's all performative.
2: Okay,
3: and you think to yourself, well, you're not actually serving anyone because no one that witnessed that exchange the previous night, you know, her friends, my friends, no one cares about that the next day, you know. So what's anyone gaining? Maybe some self-fulfillment. I don't know.
1: Mm.
3: You know?
1: Interesting.
3: It is. It is.
1: Like, but then in my case too, like, David, I did say no. And you know, every time, but he...
2: Well, when he first pursued you.
1: Well, I guess you can call it pursue. It's a bit of a funny one. He had just joined the army. He was based in Sydney. Mm. And
3: Helen likes a man in a uniform.
1: Oh, definitely. That's what got me. And and his cousin would she'd let me know, hey, David's down, you want to get together? And I'd go, no, not interested. No.
3: But you specifically played hard to get. I think in this day and age, you know, like if someone turning you down is not a sign to play a harder game, you know.
1: Well, in my case, Ellis, I didn't play hard to get. I came from a very strict background. I didn't have much or any with guys. I was a very nervous person. And I really didn't know where to go with that.
3: Mm.
1: So I wasn't playing him.
2: How old were you at the time?
1: Oh, 21. Right. Yeah. Yep. And I was just a very awkward, inexperienced girl, housebound.
2: Yep.
1: So the whole thing would make me... And the interesting thing, though, is I thought he was nice. Mm. That's what I was going to say. So I wasn't playing him or, you know, I thought he was nice. But I just... There was too many things happening in my head to start up a relationship, and maybe that's a good thing.
3: But at least you're genuine.
1: Oh,
3: right?
1: So
3: these instances are being packaged as though people are basically, you know... floating interest, and then it's not really there. I mean, it doesn't paint us in a great light.
1: No, it's hard. It's hard work. I don't know. But you're right. I think at the same time, I think you do know if there's a connection. I mean, my little experience, but going by my children, social media, those dating apps. Yeah. You know, my daughter is now in a lovely relationship, but I know for a fact that she would meet someone, have the coffee, thank you, goodbye, very nice, and off they go. And there would be no connection there. And I know she did that, you know, a fair bit. So, yeah, I do believe there's got to be something there, right? I think, guys, yeah.
3: Well, right. You'd hope.
1: You'd hope.
3: You'd hope. I mean, if you're going out and being given signals, you know, so you're there to act on it.
1: Sure.
3: So no one likes to have their time wasted, do they?
1: But it does make
3: But people like to waste other people's time.
2: Well, yeah. Well, eventually, most people end up with somebody. So, by whatever means, relationships do form. They don't necessarily last, but somehow, the dynamic.
1: Keep the faith, I say.
2: Yeah.
1: Keep the faith.
2: Yeah.
1: Okay. Let's
3: more music.
1: More music.